0: And we mark a pivotal moment for late night TV as Stephen Colbert signs off The Late Show.
1: Those stories after the news.
2: Live from NPR News in Washington, I'm Ryland Barton. The Trump administration has tightened rules to apply for a green card. Temporary visa holders who decide they want green cards must first return to their home countries and apply from there. NPR's Jasmine Garst reports.
3: In the past, visa holders have been able to file for an adjustment of status in the U.S. and in many cases stay while it was pending. The memo reiterates that visa holders looking to get a green card, which is a permanent residency, must apply from their home countries. People like international students or skilled workers with H-1B visas. In the memo, United States Citizenship and Immigration Services, or USCIS, said the pathway to permanent residency has been abused for decades, and that people who are denied or in waiting sometimes stay illegally. Immigration advocates say it would place people fleeing dangerous circumstances in vulnerable positions in which they'd have to return to that danger. Jasmine Garst, NPR News, New York.
2: Tulsi Gabbard has resigned as President Trump's Director of National Intelligence, saying she needs to step away as her husband battles cancer. She's the fourth cabinet official to depart during Trump's second term. SpaceX conducted the 12th test of its massive new Starship rocket. As NPR's Jeff Brumfield reports, the test was partially successful.
4: The huge Starship rocket shot into space from its launch pad in South Texas.
5: 4, 3, ignition.
4: The rocket's massive booster separated, but its engines failed to steer it back to Earth, and it was lost before it could return as planned.
6: And it looks like the booster ended its mission there in the Gulf, but we've got a ship still flying.
4: Starship also had some engine trouble, but it made it to space where it released some test satellites. Then it landed in the southern Indian Ocean. The mixed outcome of the test comes just a few weeks before SpaceX plans to go public. Starship is a critical part of its future. Jeff Brumfield, NPR News.
2: 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This is gas prices have risen more than 50% since the war in Iran began. NPR's Stephen Bissaha has tips for how drivers can save money.
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8: Live from KQED News, I'm Natalia Navarro. A South Bay judge ruled today that a 14-year-old boy is responsible for second-degree murder in the stabbing death of a 15-year-old at a San Jose mall on Valentine's Day 2025. The boy, who was 13 at the time of the crime, stabbed 15-year-old David Gutierrez multiple times at Santana Row. He will be sentenced later this year and faces up to 8 months at a juvenile ranch. Santa Clara County DA Jeff Rosen says he will ask the judge for 7 years in juvenile hall.
9: Otherwise, we're looking at the minor being released in a matter of months, and that is unacceptable. There's no way that the minor is going to be rehabilitated in a few months. And it's also too dangerous for the community to allow that to happen.
8: But under state law, the teen was too young at the time of the crime for such a lengthy sentence. 20 women are suing San Francisco and its sheriff's office 1 year after they say they were subjected to an illegal mass strip search. The federal lawsuit filed today alleges that deputies at a city jail violated their civil rights and the office's own practices. Both male and female deputies allegedly had the women undress in front of them with their body cameras recording. The lawsuit claims that searches took place more than once and were imposed on every woman that came through the housing unit. In a statement, the sheriff's office said male deputies did not search the women and searches were done privately and individually. I'm Natalia Navarro. KQED News.
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1: KQED News with Natalia Navarro is coming up after your traffic update starting in Mill Valley. Here's Gretchen Lancour.
2: A two-vehicle accident for northbound 101 before Tiburon Boulevard is in the clearing stages in the right lane, but traffic is still backed up to the Waldo grade. In Concord, a crash for eastbound 4 at Port Chicago Highway, two vehicles blocking the right lane. Traffic backed up to 242. And this weekend is the third and final lane reduction on 19th Avenue. This time both directions have a two-lane closure from Sloat to Holloway Avenue. Give yourself some extra time or take an alternate route. Gretchen Lancour for KQED.
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3: Live from KQED News, I'm Natalia Navarro. The Redwood City School District has retained an investigator to review its hiring practices. That's after an investigation from KQED and ProPublica revealed students at two previous schools complained that a math teacher touched them inappropriately. KQED's Holly J. McDeed reports.
4: Math teacher Jason Agin was fired by a Fairfield school district in 2019 after an independent panel found he sexually harassed female students. The state suspended Agin's teaching license for 7 days. By then, he was teaching at a Sacramento school where an eighth grader complained of unwanted touching. In 2022, he was hired at Clifford School in Redwood City. Parent Bree Haney is among more than 170 people who signed a letter calling for the review of district hiring processes.
5: How are they doing their due diligence with hiring teachers and ensuring that they really have a safe community?
4: Redwood City School Board President David Weekly said during a board meeting last week, Agin was no longer teaching at Clifford. The district replaced him with a substitute.
6: We want to ensure that our children are safe and that those entrusted with our kids' safety do the right thing.
4: School officials say while the district follows the law when hiring, the investigation will help determine if changes are needed. Agin did not respond to requests for comment, but as previously said, he only touched students to provide support and encouragement. I'm Holly J. McDeed, KQED News.
3: As the summer travel season kicks off this Memorial Day weekend, workers at SFO are calling for better pay and benefits as ongoing contract talks stall. KQED's Azul Dahlstrom-Ekman reports.
7: Nestor Dolday is 73 years old, and for nearly two decades, he's been working as a wheelchair agent at SFO.
8: I don't sleep too much. I work 16 hours a day. I sleep only 4 hours and then come back to the airport to work.
7: He makes $22 an hour and works two shifts back to back to help support his family of four.
8: I sacrifice safety, health and safety of myself just to give a decent living with my family.
7: Dolday is among 2,000 workers at SFO represented by SEIU USWW. They're in roles like baggage handlers, cabin cleaners, and ticket takers. The union is asking for a wage increase to $30 an hour, as well as other benefits like more sick time. Sanjay Garla is with the union.
9: These folks are making what is considered poverty wages, working for Fortune 500 companies right here in San Francisco, San Mateo counties, and it's at a crisis point.
7: According to Garla, the union's members are employed by five different companies, and they negotiate together under one contract. None of the companies responded to multiple requests for comment. The city's Board of Supervisors set the current wage for airport workers back in 2000. Board President Raphael Mandelman called a hearing on the negotiations recently.
10: We have legislated around the airport in the past, and we could do it again.
7: Noira Gonzalez is 32, and for the last 2.5 years, she's worked as a wheelchair agent, helping passengers with disabilities.
11: It has been struggling, and not just for me, but like for the past 2 years, I had to sleep on a couch in order to make ends meet.
7: She says many of her coworkers sleep in their cars in airport parking lots.
12: It's barely covering the essentials.
7: Jaime Gonzalez is 46 and works as a baggage handler. He says he has to go into credit card debt for emergency funds.
12: I mean, the neighborhood I live in now is, like, really bad. And that's one of the main reasons why I'm fighting for $30 an hour so I could save up to put a down payment on a house in a nicer neighborhood where I could raise my daughter and where she could blossom.
7: SEIU USWW says the contractors have yet to respond to their economic package. More bargaining dates are scheduled. I'm Azul Dahlstrom-Ekman, KQED News.
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0: From NPR News, this is All Things Considered. I'm Juana Summers.
13: And I'm Mary Louise Kelly. The United States is restricting travel from countries in East Central Africa hit with an Ebola outbreak. All flights from the region will be routed to a single U.S. airport in a Virginia suburb of Washington, D.C. NPR's Ping Huang reports on the first days of the new policy.
0: On Thursday morning, Michael Ruprecht went to Uganda's international airport at 2 in the morning to catch a flight. When he got to the airline counter, he had a strange exchange.
14: They asked me what my final destination was, and I told them Michigan. And they did this sort of double look and asked me, was I sure I was going to Michigan?
0: Ruprecht is a medical student and freelance reporter. He was in Uganda working on stories for NPR. You will hear those stories later. For now, he was trying to get home to Michigan. The man at the counter showed him a memo from U.S. Customs and Border Protection.
14: He tells me that I have to arrive at Washington Dulles International Airport. I think the first thing that was going through my head was denial. I wasn't sure if this was real.
0: Ruprecht was one of the first passengers flying under a policy announced just hours before. All Americans returning from Uganda or South Sudan or the Democratic Republic of Congo had to travel to a single U.S. airport. The African countries have been hit by a growing Ebola outbreak. Ruprecht frantically rebooked his flights. When he arrived at Dulles Airport after 20 hours of travel, he was flagged for extra screening.
14: They had these tarps put up that created these pseudo-doctor office rooms.
0: An official from the Centers for Disease Control and Prevention brought him into one.
14: The first time he checked my temperature, he actually told me my temperature was a bit high. And he immediately asked me, am I nervous? I told him yes. And he retook my temperature a second time, and he told me, oh, now it's normal.
0: A third temperature check was also normal, so they moved on to questions. Ruprecht confirmed he had no symptoms of Ebola and that he did not treat patients or attend any funerals in Uganda. They finished by taking his contact information.
14: It took 5 to 10 minutes. It was pretty quick. And I'll be honest, it was pretty anticlimactic. I expected some more things to happen.
0: In a past Ebola epidemic, passengers flying from affected areas got thermometers and burner phones and strict instructions for next steps. Ruprecht got none of that, but he made his connecting flight home to Michigan. Dr. Laurie Forlano is state epidemiologist for Virginia.
15: I think in the beginning of any response like this, at least from my personal perspective, a little chaos is part of the gig.
0: She says the CDC is notifying states of returning passengers.
16: So some people will be monitored or checked in on daily. Some will not require that frequency, and that's dependent upon their exposure risk.
0: Forlano says they're ready for it, and they've done it before, but it's happening on top of other things Virginia is dealing with, a measles outbreak and monitoring for hantavirus. The airport arrival policy applies to U.S. citizens and permanent residents. Others who have recently been in Ebola-affected countries can't come at all, according to a CDC order this week. Dr. Marty Cetrin is former head of the CDC's Division of Global Migration and Quarantine.
17: Travel bans rarely work in and of themselves. And when people feel like there's a restriction, but they have a desperate need to travel, they will often find a way.
0: Cetrin managed the agency's policy during the 2014 Ebola epidemic when they didn't stop travelers from coming. He says viruses don't respect borders. To end the danger for real, any screening efforts in the U.S. must be combined with efforts to stop the outbreak at the source. Ping Huang, NPR News.
3: President Trump's endorsement in a U.S. Senate race in Texas has upended one of the year's biggest elections. MAGA loyalist Ken Paxton won Trump's backing over incumbent Senator John Cornyn, a pillar of the Republican Party's establishment wing. The bitter primary has exposed a crack in the red wall of Texas as Republican factions battle for control. Democrats say it's opened a path for the state's first blue wave in decades. NPR congressional correspondent Claudia Grisales is in Texas.
18: Music is blaring, the smell of smoked meat fills the air, and people are scrambling for chairs at this old-school barbecue joint. This political rally has drawn a diverse group of voters from the Houston suburb of Katy. It could be mistaken for a victory party. But this is a campaign stop for controversial MAGA star Ken Paxton, who's challenging U.S. Senator John Cornyn. The costly, bitter Republican primary became a loyalty contest for President Trump. This week, he endorsed Paxton as early voting was underway, news this crowd was already celebrating.
19: And obviously, Donald Trump came in and did an amazing job. And by the way, did you all notice he endorsed me yesterday?
18: The Texas Attorney General came to the race with legal and personal baggage. Since he's entered the office, he's fended off criminal indictments, whistleblower allegations, and political trials. But for supporters like Ricardo Guidarra, those failed efforts prove Paxton is a fighter.
20: Votar por Cornyn como votar por un demócrata.
18: Voting for Cornyn is like voting for a Democrat, Guidarra says in Spanish. The runoff has become the most expensive on record. And Cornyn, who spent nearly $20 million on ads and was backed by national Republicans, has seen his campaign go on life support. Paxton says work leading Texas in lawsuits against Democrats' policies in Washington eclipses Cornyn's long tenure.
19: That's more stuff in 1 week than John Cornyn did in 42 years. That's pretty pathetic.
18: MAGA supporters attack Cornyn for working on bipartisan gun legislation after the Uvalde, Texas school shooting and say he should have pushed to kill the Senate filibuster to pass a Trump-backed SAVE Act to install new voting restrictions. Brandon Roddinghouse, a politics professor at the University of Houston, says the Texas primary is emblematic of a bigger national fight.
21: The Republican Party is pulling itself apart. Ideologically, this has been a long time coming. The wings of the party have been battling each other for a long while, and none of them have emerged victorious.
18: That is, until Trump comes in and picks a winner. But even as Trump's endorsement of Paxton blindsided Cornyn, he's pushing full steam ahead. On the campaign trail before that endorsement, Cornyn told me the path to a Texas blue wave runs through Paxton and could cost the party's control of the Senate.
22: If a Paxton were the nominee, this would be their first chance they've had in 30 or 40 years or longer to pick up a statewide office, and one as important as the U.S. Senate.
18: And Republicans are already facing headwinds over the economy and Trump's falling poll numbers. At a Houston real estate event, Cornyn supporter Vicki Fullerton saw Trump's endorsement as a betrayal. Fullerton worries a Paxton nomination will force the party to take critical resources from other close Senate races.
23: And we're going to have to pour so much more money in to protect the seat and to have a less viable candidate than John Cornyn.
18: Since Democrats lost control of Texas in the 1990s, they have fallen for blue mirages. But Democratic strategist Chuck Rocha argues a perfect storm is taking shape.
24: Latinos in Texas moving back to the left, you have an electorate that's really mad, and you have two Republicans who've spent over $100 million attacking each other.
18: After State Representative James Tallarico won Democrats' nomination in the Senate race, he laid low. Rocha says it put the spotlight on Republicans tearing each other apart.
24: One thing you don't do in politics is if your enemy is digging a hole, you don't run over and take the shovel out of their hand.
18: Cornyn has warned that Democrats smell blood in the water here. How and if the MAGA establishment wings reconcile in Texas may help shape what version of the National Republican Party survives. Claudia DeSales, NPR News, Houston, Texas, and parts beyond.
13: You're listening to All Things Considered from NPR News. It's been said cinema has no borders. Earlier this month, organizers of the Nogales International Film Festival put that idea to the test. They put on some of the same films on back-to-back screens, one on the U.S. side, the other in Mexico, with the multi-billion dollar U.S.-Mexico border wall as the backdrop. Reporter Nina Krivinsky from member station KJZZ was there.
2: The wall between Nogales, Sonora and Nogales, Arizona is made of steel. It's tall, imposing, and the color of rust. Tonight, it frames the luminous singing face of the late Tejano music icon, Selena. Grainy home video footage of Selena giggling with her sister, of the family goofing around on their tour bus, flickers on back-to-back screens on both sides of the border wall.
4: I mean, this has been such an unbelievably moving experience.
2: Isabel Castro, the creator of this documentary about Selena and her family, titled Selena y los Dinos, A Family's Legacy, spoke to audiences in a Q&A streamed to both sides of the border, just like her film.
5: Our kind of metaphorical goal is to erase the border through the power of film.
2: Francisco Landin is the managing director of the Nogales International Film Festival. This year, festival organizers are dealing with a new challenge at the wall.
5: Barbed wire just came up. They've been installing it for the last couple of months, and so it's bigger now. The wall looks bigger.
2: On the Arizona-Sonora border, government contractors are working on new sections of wall in remote areas like the San Rafael Valley east of Nogales, even as migration hits record lows.
5: People see things and believe things about the border, and to the people that live here on the border, none of that really matters.
2: Life in Nogales, Sonora and Nogales, Arizona, together often called Ambos Nogales or Both Nogales, is fluid. People cross the border daily by car and on foot to go shopping, visit family, and even work. Nogales, Sonora filmmaker Areth Montoya was born and raised in this border community. His short film, Audrey, is one of more than 100 films that make up the festival, not all of them screened on the wall. Montoya says he's seen the film community in Nogales, Sonora take root the past few years, thanks in part to the festival. Montoya and other local filmmakers are trying to give more visibility to stories apart from the border.
6: Es mucho más que el narcotráfico y la violencia.
2: Violence and drug trafficking aren't the only subjects of the film community here. There's much more, Montoya says. Other filmmakers came from far away to participate in the festival and have their films screened on the wall.
8: I don't know. There's just something very weird about standing here and looking at the thing.
2: David Alvarado is the director of American Pachuco, The Legend of Luis Valdez, a documentary about the Chicano movement pioneer and screenwriter known for the play Zoot Suit and movie La Bamba.
8: It's not a very welcoming image, but the fact that there is a film being projected on that is, I mean, a very powerful, striking counterbalance.
2: Back at the showing of Selena y los Dinos, a young Selena sings in a home video as the credits roll.
25: Que se escuche fuerte y bonito el aplauso.
2: The two audiences, each on a separate side of the wall, clap together. For NPR News, I'm Nina Krivinsky in Nogales, Mexico.

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1: Political Breakdown is coming up after the KQED News Quiz, but first, let's get your traffic update starting in Palo Alto. Here's Gretchen Lancor.
2: 101 northbound just before San Antonio Road. We have a solo accident up against the guardrail on the shoulder. CHP is pulling up now. Traffic is slow from Shoreline Boulevard. And in San Mateo, a two-car accident on the right shoulder for 92. This is in the eastbound direction after Alameda De Las Pulgas. It has traffic slow from Hillsdale Boulevard. In Mill Valley, still a problem for 101 northbound. Before Tiburon Boulevard, this two-car injury crash is in the right lane still. It's in the clearing stages, but traffic is still heavy from Spencer Avenue. Gretchen Lancor for KQED.
1: 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KQED's Marisa Lagos looks back at his time as California's attorney general. 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
3: It's KQED News. I'm Natalia Navarro. In San Francisco, competing business tax ballot measures have attracted millions of dollars in funding. On today's Political Breakdown, host Marisa Lagos, KQED politics correspondent Guy Maserati, and KQED's Sydney Johnson open up the San Francisco ballot and discuss how Mayor Daniel Lurie has weighed in.
4: Well, let's look at Daniel Mayor Lurie. He is not on the ballot, but it will reflect on him. We have these competing tax measures, both of which he opposes. He is in ads, I noticed last night as I was watching Hulu, for Measure A, which is a big kind of earthquake bond he supports. Mm-hmm. And then there's these supervisors races. But Sydney, backing up a little, how are things looking for Lurie right now? We just saw a big poll come out from the Chronicle.
5: Yeah, so, I mean, at a high level, Lurie's polling really well. And so a survey from the Chronicle found 74% of voters who responded approve of Lurie's overall performance so far. And that's pretty much on par from their survey last year.
4: That's wild. Can we just, like, that is an insanely high number.
5: I mean, it's much higher than London Breed's poll that they did also in her last term in office, too.
4: Well, she lost.
5: Yeah.
6: That's why. I mean, yeah, it's an absolute heater. And I think we've all been trying to parse through how much of this is just general vibe improvement in San Francisco, how much of this is luck, like AI blowing up as he takes office. We also, though, saw the mayor and the city announced a big decline in unsheltered homelessness. And I think this is the first, like, real data point where we can be like,
4: oh, he's doing something. Yeah,
6: yeah. Like, you know, this, like, many fewer people are sleeping on the streets in San Francisco than in 2024. And now you add all that up and it's like, okay, how far does the Midas touch go? And how is Lurie looking to use this in an election where, yeah, he does have some things on the ballot that he both opposes and is looking to support?
4: Before we dig into that, though, Guy, I mean, you've covered Matt Mahan in San Jose, who's really made ending unsheltered homelessness.
6: Yeah, that 10% decline in San Jose is not looking the same.
4: Is there any, do we know why this number is so big?
6: I mean, it's hard. I think there's probably a lot of different factors going into it because Oakland just announced a 20% drop in homelessness. And I don't think they've parsed that sheltered unsheltered yet, but I think you can look at a few things generally, like, you know, the fact that housing, like the economy went down, you usually see a correlation of, you know, people being able to get more housing. I do think the investments that all of these cities have made in, like, short-term housing, shelter, and it looks different in different places. In San Jose, it's really been tiny homes. I know, Sydney, you've reported the mayor here is in San Francisco has really leaned into different kinds of shelters, treatment shelters, sober living.
4: And right, I think, just making sure they didn't like just juice the count here.
6: I mean, SF's count did the process by which they did the count changed. I don't know if you could juice the count to get a 20%.
5: Yeah. And I think it's also worth pointing out that, you know, homelessness, sheltered homelessness, you know, the people that are sleeping on the streets, the number of tents, that dropped significantly. But overall, the number of people who are homeless in the city, you know, people who are staying in shelters.
4: On that, couches and cars.
5: Yeah, that did not change significantly. Okay. And actually, even in this poll, you know, Lurie scored super high overall, but on homelessness, he scored the lowest. Mm. And that's even with, there was a subset of this poll where a lot of people said that they are seeing less homelessness outside.
4: Right.
5: But I think what that reflects is some people are still not totally satisfied with the strategy and kind of, you know, voters are smart and they know that this is still a big issue.
4: Right. All right. Well, let's put a pin in that. We will definitely be talking more about that in the months ahead. But Lurie's campaigning against Proposition D on this ballot. He's also opposed to Proposition C. What are these, Sydney? And you don't have to go too far in the weeds, but like, explain this.
5: Thank you. So these are competing measures. Prop D would raise taxes on companies where the chief executive earns at least 100 times more than the median employee. And Prop C would increase the tax exemption for small businesses while temporarily raising taxes for larger companies.
4: Okay, so just to cut through all that, Labor put Prop D on the ballot. They say we need more money for healthcare and other things because of Trump budget cuts. Prop C is kind of like this poison pill attempt by the business community to neuter that. So
5: exactly. If
4: they both pass, only the one with more votes gets implemented. If they both fail, business wins anyway because the tax structure hasn't changed. What do you make about Lurie kind of coming out against both of them? And do you think this popularity is enough to kind of help him defeat them?
5: Yeah, I mean, I think Lurie's message around this is actually pretty strong because he's basically saying, you know, these measures are just out there to confuse voters. And frankly, it is confusing, right? I mean, there's the whole element of how Prop D would undo portions of Prop M, which voters passed in 2024. And, you know, Lurie doesn't have really anything to lose by opposing these measures, or at least if they don't pass.
4: Hmm. I mean, Guy, this seems like sort of part of a microcosm of a bigger fight we're seeing play out statewide with like the billionaire tax proposed for the ballot by Labor. I mean, there's this sense by a lot of folks on the left in the Labor community, especially, that like we need to find ways to staunch the cuts. But like it creates a really challenging situation for someone like the mayor who's trying to rebuild this economy after COVID and, you know, is not trying to like chase businesses out of town, but also needs labor.
6: Yeah, I think this is, Prop D is a classic like unstoppable force, immovable object, right? You have a lot of momentum behind these kind of taxes that are

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1: Staunch business growth. Do you think, I mean, what's your sense out there in terms of, like, are people just going to vote, like, based on who's backing this versus who isn't? Or what's your sense of this campaign?
2: Yeah, I mean, I think the campaign itself has a pretty simple message that does, like, have relevance to a lot of voters in the city right now. It's tax overpaid executives. We know that the wealth disparity here in San Francisco is vast. And I think that that resonates with a lot of young voters. You know, you have all these unions, progressive supervisors, who are supporting this. So, you know, I think that it actually does have some legs, whereas the, you know, measure to kind of kill that, it speaks to kind of a more in the weeds sort of business class, and that, you know, is a very important voting group. But I do think that Prop D is
1: well, it's easier to explain, and they're both
3: the fine print is the CEOs are not paying the tax.
1: The CEOs are not
3: right.
1: Paying
3: it's just a gross receipts tax, but it starts applying to businesses.
2: They are paying to defeat it, though. One of the co-founders of Google just dumped a ton of money in to oppose Prop D.
4: That was KQED's Sydney Johnson, Marisa Lagos, and Guy Marzorati. 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For more election information, including our voter guide, you can go to kqed.org/voter guide. I'm Natalia Navarro, KQED News.
5: The Giants six-game homestand starts tonight at Oracle Park. The first pitch is at 7:15, but traffic's already pretty heavy. 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And your KQED traffic update starts in San Francisco. Here's Gretchen Lancor.
6: A problem for 101 in the northbound direction at the 80 split. It's a stall in the second lane from the left. Traffic is heavy from Cesar Chavez. Near Brentwood, a problem for Highway 4 eastbound at Lone Tree Way. It's an overturned crash on its side in the center divide, but traffic is a little bunched up from 160. And in American Canyon, a truck hauling a cow trailer crashed off the shoulder. The right lane is blocked while they work on clearing it. Traffic slow from Lynch Canyon. Gretchen Lancor for KQED.
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7: Those kids needed our support. 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
8: I'm Juana Summers.
9: And I'm Mary Louise Kelly. This hour, how the Detroit Opera is reimagining the opera Apartment House 1776 for America's birthday.
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12: Live from NPR News in Washington, I'm Ryland Barton. A federal judge dismissed human smuggling charges against Kilmar Abrego Garcia. His wrongful deportation last year became an embarrassment for the Trump administration when it was ordered to return him to the U.S. He's still fighting efforts to deport him. Lawyers for Mahmoud Khalil are asking the Supreme Court to hear his case. He argues the Trump administration targeted him for deportation because of his

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1: 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Here's Gretchen Lancor.
2: Eastbound 80 at El Portal, CHP has just moved a stall in the middle lane to the shoulder. Traffic should be picking up, but it's heavy from cutting. In Pittsburgh, eastbound 4 before Railroad, a three-vehicle accident is blocking the second lane from the left. Tow crews are on the way there. Traffic backed up to Willow Pass Road. And in Vallejo, a two-vehicle injury accident for 780 westbound at Cedar Street. They moved it over to the shoulder, but it is slow from Glen Cove. Gretchen Lancor for KQED.
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4: You're listening to the California Report magazine. I'm Sasha Coca. You've probably heard some other voices hosting the show over the last few weeks. I've actually been out for a while with a shoulder injury, which has made it hard for me to do a lot of things, but I have been able to walk and take some hikes. It's actually the perfect time of year to explore some of California's picturesque trails. So today on our show, we're traveling the state to hear about some unusual hiking experiences. We're starting at a state park in L.A. where a group of strangers is taking a hike together, but they're not just walking along a trail. They're also bringing along some unexpected supplies. Reporter Claire Wiley joined the group as part of our series on community connections, where we've been highlighting Californians who are bringing joy to their neighbors in big and small ways.
5: We begin to climb up a steep trail in Kenneth Hahn State Park, past sagebrush and fields of yellow wildflowers. We can hear hummingbirds overhead, and because this is LA, leaf blowers and helicopters too. After about 20 minutes of walking, we come to a small clearing in a grove of eucalyptus trees at the top of a hill. There's an amazing view of the city. We can see the Hollywood sign and the Griffith Observatory in the distance. And here's where it becomes clear I'm not on a typical hike. Everyone around me starts laying down tarps and blankets on the damp ground, and then they get out their needles and thread, their scissors and fabric, and they start sewing.
6: Sewing in nature, it reminds you that you're human. Because in the everyday life and the run of everything, you're like constantly going. You don't realize you're in a machine until you come into nature and you're like, whoa, this is so peaceful.
5: That's Angel Gentle. Yes, that's his real name. He started this group back in January. It's called the Hike and Sew Club.
6: Something like this is just beyond needed at a time where the country is divided. We have all this chaos happening. And a city like LA, bills are higher than it's ever been. People are stressed. People are struggling. One thing I stress when we do these hike and sews is for just like a 2-3 hour block. Forget about all of it. Come out, make some friends. So, and then after that, you can go back to all the craziness.
7: You're more than welcome to put your blanket on the tarp.
5: Around me, about 20 folks are sitting in small clusters, chatting and working on their craft projects. Everything from mending jeans to crocheting holiday decorations and stitching quilts. They're a diverse group, ranging in age from mid-20s to 60s.
8: We can start with introductions.
7: Oh, yeah. I'm James.
5: Audra Roop is here celebrating her birthday.
9: I turned 28 today. Yeah.
5: She's upcycling a pair of old UGG boots with tobacco packaging.
9: I moved here probably 4 years ago now, and so it's been, like, really hard finding friends. And so this is just, like, really special to have, like, a place where I can come and, like, it feels safe. you can kind of like express yourselves, like, I'm making something so weird, but like nobody's like being judgmental about it, and like everybody's been like really accepting and like so kind.
10: My name is Rhonda Searles. I'm here because I love to hike and I love to sew. I'm gonna make this.
5: Rhonda shows me a design for a palm-sized crochet turkey.
10: Isn't that cute? And so I'm just working on this for the centerpieces for my table at Thanksgiving dinner. I'm glad I found this group because last year I lost my dog and we used to hike all the time. A couple weeks ago when we first started was the first time since my dog had passed that I hiked. And this group was just amazing. Everybody was so friendly and it made me feel happy because everybody's doing their own thing and working and talking. And it's like we're already friends, but we don't know each other. It's beautiful.
5: Miho Hiramatsu was a seamstress for 10 years back home in Kyoto, Japan, before she moved to Los Angeles. Now she works as a body painter, so sewing is a hobby.
11: I really enjoy this because it's just a change of pace. And it's like getting a little, different views, different perspective about sewing, but also about life. So I really like this.
5: She's making a little blue coaster in the shape of a cat with a lightning bolt on its face.
11: Okay, two things that I love in my life. My cat and David Bowie. So this is my cat Ziggy with the Bowie bolt. Because I used to do it professionally for a long time, it's just in me. And like sewing machine is like part of my body. And just having this needle and thread is calming. And and it gives me confidence to sew.
5: The veteran sewers like Miho and Rhonda are helping out the newbies.
12: My name is Derek Harvey, and I'm here to learn how to sew.
5: He's sewing a smiley face patch on a cream trucker hat using blue thread.
12: 8 stitches in, and it's looking pretty good. Looking pretty good.
5: Casey Hankey is here working on her first sewing project, too. She's embroidering lion footprints to cover up some stains on a pair of jeans. Casey is a biologist. She studies deer and mountain lions.
13: The field of wildlife biology is like a male-dominated field. And sewing and crafting is very much considered feminine. So the act of bringing them together really interested me because I feel like I live in that dichotomy in my job a lot. But also just a sense of community was really important.
14: Be nature, make friends.
5: Hike and Sew founder Angel didn't actually set out to build a community at first. He just wanted to take his passion for sewing into nature. That was something he used to do when he lived on the road in his van. He'd even take his sewing machine and a small generator into national parks. Today, Angel has a clothing brand where he designs jackets from repurposed quilts and fabrics. Now that he's settled down in LA, he posted an invitation on his Instagram, but no one came.
6: And I was like, you know what? Instead of turning around and going home, I'm just gonna do it.
5: He made a video of his solo hike and sew, and it went viral.
6: People were like, hey, I want to come and support you. I want to come and, you know, be part of this. I didn't even know something like this existed.
5: The second time, the club got a big turnout.
6: I realized very quickly, like, oh, this is healing for a lot of people.
5: For James Owens, the club is very literally part of his healing. This time last year, he didn't know if he'd be able to walk again, let alone join a hiking group.
15: I had a motorcycle accident, and it was fairly catastrophic.
5: James made a slow, painful recovery, but after months spent inside,
15: I was desperate to be outside. And then I was also desperate for community. And it's super cool to like come out here and talk to people that I ordinarily would have never met.
5: James comes from a family of quilters. He's working on repairing a flannel quilt his mom made for him when he was 13.
15: There are a lot of things that you experience every day that you don't realize how much gratitude you have.
16: So this is Ruth Asala, who in addition...
5: Julie Wong is working on a huge quilt that she holds up and explains for the group.
16: And the idea isn't that everybody recognizes them.
5: It's a beautiful patchwork of patterned fabric. Each section depicts a woman from history who Julie thinks deserves more recognition. The Hike and Sew Club gives Julie a break from looking after her dad, who's in his 90s.
17: Caregiving is hard, especially if it's a family member,
16: especially as they're aging and getting older. And you need to have a space where you're not on call every moment. And this is a good space for that because it's a safe space. It's a community space. People are creating things. You're out in nature. If I could have thought of this in my dream, what would I like to have? It would be this. And Angel made it for me. So all I had to do was, like, show up. I mean, look at us. We're out here in the middle of beautiful green space. We're sharing stories with each other. When we're done, we have something that we've created with our hands that we find meaningful, and that's what makes it amazing.
17: That story was brought to us by reporter Claire Wiley as part of our series on community connections. The Hike and Sew Club meets every other Friday at different parks across Los Angeles, and it's totally free to join. We've got a link at californiareport.org. If you love to hike, you can explore thousands of miles, 18,000 miles to be exact, of hiking trails here in the Golden State. And there's a lot to choose from, everything from foggy redwood forests to vibrant orange poppy fields. But not everybody can take advantage of those outdoor experiences. For people with physical disabilities, your choices can be more limited. But one city in Southern California is trying to change that. Burbank has introduced a program that lets people borrow off-road motorized wheelchairs to get out on the trails. Reporter Susan Vallett takes us there. Josie Scott of North Hollywood rolls out of Stow Canyon Nature Center on her way to the trail. Scott started using a wheelchair a few years ago after she was injured in a plane crash. She's riding something called a track chair, which has tank-like tracks to go over rough terrain and an adjustable seat so it doesn't topple over on steep grades. She passes some mountain bikers on the inaugural run of Burbank's program. They offer support as she rolls by. The wheelchair looks a bit like the Pixar robot Wall-E with a joystick so Scott can control it on her own.
18: My family's a huge hiking family, so this was so cool, like, because we have other tools that we use, but nothing that can, like, get us on, like, trails like this. So it was really cool to try this out, and, like, the views are gorgeous.
17: Scott says typical accessible trails are flat and paved and sometimes kind of boring.
18: And it limits what you're able to do, I think, like the experiences you're able to have with your non-disabled family or friends or whoever you're with. And so it's a cool way to have everybody experience the same thing versus like making a separate experience.
17: Burbank is the first city in Southern California to let people reserve and check them out for free to hike the city's trails. The only other park in the state to have an off-road wheelchair loan program is up in the Redwoods in Humboldt County, and that just started a couple of years ago. Austin Nicasio was a consultant on the Burbank program. He's the founder of Accessible Off-Road, a nonprofit trying to open up regular hiking trails with these types of wheelchairs to people with disabilities.
19: About 5 years ago, I was the average hiker, you know, crushing the trails on the weekends, mountain biking, and I developed a mobility disability after a mild case of COVID. My life changed in an instant. You know, I lost access to the outdoors. My mental health tanked.
17: Nicasio points out there are more than a million people in Southern California who have physical disabilities, and they need the backcountry too.
19: What I like to say is, if you ask someone your favorite hike, your favorite trail, no one's ever going to say the paved one, unless you're disabled and it's all you got.
17: Plenty of people with disabilities aren't just missing the mountains. They're missing the beaches, too. At Duckweiler Beach, just south of LAX, a beach wheelchair pushed over the sand sounds a bit like a sad seagull. Chairs can be checked out for free at the youth center here and from various points along the sandy Santa Monica Bay. Nicole Meridian of the L.A. County Department of Beaches and Harbors says L.A.'s beaches belong to everyone.
20: They let you go pretty much anywhere on the sands.
17: But it's hard to find equipment that can hold up against both sand and salt.
20: Sand gets in everything at the beach. And so when you've got a bunch of little, like, intricate parts, sand can get in there and make them freeze up. It can damage delicate parts.
0: pretty fast.
17: Back in Burbank, Austin Nicasio says he's glad that the free beach rental program exists, though it has limits.
19: The beach wheelchairs are incredible. They paved the way for accessibility, but those things are tough. You have to have someone with you who's got a lot of muscle to get those things going. So having a self-propelled device is a whole another level of autonomy.
17: Nicasio has his own off-road track chair, but he says at $20,000, most people can't afford them, and they're not covered by insurance. Nicasio's nonprofit is fundraising to try to get similar chairs into California state parks and L.A. County parks.
19: You get out on the trail, and you take a deep breath, and in the craziness that's going on in the world, just for a few seconds, you feel like everything's going to be all right.
21: It's like a little tank.
18: Yeah, it does look like a little tank.
17: That's a feeling Nicasio hopes more people can experience as these off-road wheelchair programs start to expand to other corners of the state.
19: It's going to open the doors to a whole new level of immersion that the disabled community has never experienced. So it's life-changing. It's going to be life-changing for so many people.
17: That story came to us from reporter Susan Vallett in Burbank. And now for a totally different kind of hiking experience, we're headed to Marin County, to Muir Woods, which is known for its historic redwood trees. It's one of the most visited national park sites in the country. And as KQED's outdoors reporter Sarah Wright tells us, you can't camp there, but once a month you can visit to take a hike at night.
22: Breathe in deeply through your nose and slowly exhale through your mouth. You are a part of the life cycle of this forest.
23: Ranger Jace Ritchie is peering out from under their wide-brimmed hat. They're leading a guided meditation for around 30 people, kicking off this tour of Muir Woods after dark. Participants are laying down under the towering trees, thousands of years old.
24: Oh, they can hear the trees moving.
22: The slight rustle of wind. I heard something.
24: Like creaking.
23: This exercise is meant to get people using all of their senses. Ritchie says this will help the group take in the forest in the pitch black.
22: I think one of the things that's really beautiful about the night program is you don't use your eyes as much as other senses.
23: This night tour is free and happens once a month. Tickets are extremely limited. Corey Castro of San Rafael says she had been trying for months and then a friend came to the rescue.
25: She's like, what do you think of going on a night walk in the woods? I'm like, did you get tickets? You have to like be at the right spot at the right time to get tickets.
22: All right, ready to continue along?
23: We follow a trail that climbs up above the trees, bringing us eye to eye with the canopy. Darkness closes in, and it gets hard to see where we're walking.
22: I understand if you want to turn on your flashlight, just be mindful of where you direct it.
23: Ritchie pauses periodically to point out various trees and plants of historical or ecological significance.
26: Ooh, do you see these ghost leaves? Mutations of the redwoods. The ghosts have appeared.
22: This is all an albino redwood.
23: Tonight's theme is community and perspective. Ritchie tells the story of the park's founding, explaining how there is more to it than just the namesake after the naturalist John Muir. They point out the significant contributions of the Coast Miwok people and a group of women who fought for park conservation in the early 1900s.
22: Just like the trees are connected to their ecosystem, people connected, shared their resources, said, we want to protect a place we love. We will take action to do so.
23: The tour ends at Cathedral Grove, a federally designated quiet area. Ritchie encourages the group to walk alone and fully in the darkness here.
22: Ask for those willing and able to turn off or cover your light just so we can bask in moon glow.
23: Ritchie says in the 1940s, the United Nations came to this spot during its founding to remind delegates what peace feels like.
22: The forest is quiet and still and yet full of life, full of life. And all that life is here because of care People have long shown this land. Happy trails to all and good night.
23: They hope the group feels that sense of peace too.
17: That's KQED's outdoors reporter, Sarah Wright. And if you want to take a night hike in Muir Woods, guided tours happen the last Friday of the month through October. But you need to sign up in advance because they fill up fast. And finally, we're headed to Altadena. Not to take a hike, but to hear about another kind of creature that's known to come out at night, with a story from intrepid local reporter and Altadena resident Stephen Cuevas. After the Eaton Fire burned through his community a year and a half ago, an unusual sight reappeared amid the ashes and debris. A giant werewolf wearing a t-shirt with a big rainbow-colored heart that said in all caps, "I love Altadena." The mysterious lycanthrope, that means a person who changes into a wolf or a wolf-like creature, became a source of inspiration and resilience as Altadena started to recover and rebuild. And then, as with any good werewolf story, the full moon appeared, a transformation happened, and the pitchforks came out. But in the end, peace prevailed. Here's Stephen.
0: Taylor Jennings first saw the Altadena werewolf when visiting from Fresno last summer.
1: Where he sits on that hill, the sun was set and the clouds were perfect. It was just such kind of a weirdly hopeful thing. All around devastation, and there's a 7-foot werewolf. At that point, I'd realized, you know, Altadena's feral, and he just seemed like the perfect mascot.
0: The werewolf's plastic and metal body with articulated limbs is dressed today in a form-fitting fake fur suit made by an admirer. He appeared on this burned-out corner lot in West Altadena just days after the fire, replacing another werewolf that popped up on the property a few years earlier. Both belong to Jubilee House, a large, sober living home for men operated by the Episcopal Church. One of the residents bought the original werewolf just in time for Halloween and named him Norman, a nod to the home's eerie resemblance to Norman Bates' home in the movie Psycho. House manager Brian Woodruff says trick-or-treaters would never stop by the house until the werewolf showed up.
2: Yeah, no, every year. Every year I bought candy. Every year. And I end up being the one eating the candy.
0: The kids came in droves. They'd stop and take pictures with Norman and leave gifts and thank you notes. So the guys at the house decided to keep him up year-round and created new outfits to mark the changing of the seasons.
2: Summer was coming up. Oh, we can get the big and tall catalog. We can order him a tank top. And then I went online and I found some oversized sunglasses.
0: Norman became a neighborhood sensation. Then came the fire. All 10 residents of Jubilee House got out safely, but the place was burned to the ground. All that remained was the home's chimney and the mangled pieces of Norman's metal limbs.
3: The first time I did come up, I didn't expect to be so disoriented. You probably experienced this too. I didn't know where I was.
0: A few weeks later, hoping to boost morale, Pastor Tim Hartley, Jubilee House director, bought his replacement, Norman Jr.
3: And so once we put that werewolf up, it became this landmark that people could use for where they were in Altadena, as well as this source of hope for people.
4: He's kind of a symbol for people in town who their whole life have struggled to ever feel like they fit in because they're eccentric or different or stand out.
0: Courage Escamilla is a local advocate who's become well known since the fire, boosting Altadena businesses and helping to organize rallies and fundraisers. He's hard to miss, usually pulling up to community events on his motorcycle in a red do-rag and a raccoon tail dangling from the back of his waistband.
4: Norman represents the message that we embrace and appreciate the strange and unusual in this town.
0: In that spirit, a woman who also lost her home in the fire stepped up to care for Norman Jr., creating new seasonal outfits for him and making sure he stayed upright when it was stormy. With everyone from the sober living home scattered to new locations, Pastor Hartley welcomed the help.
3: she honored this space in a way that I just appreciated. And then she'd say, hey, he's a little rickety, so I'm going to put out the word to have people come help me secure him. And these strangers would all gather to help, which I just loved.
0: Norman Jr.'s caretaker declined to be interviewed and asked that we not use her name. But she did explain how Norman's corner became a refuge for her after losing her home. Photos of Norman Jr. and his new outfits started blowing up on social media. And life also started returning to the neighborhood, with the pace of rebuilding picking up speed. And that's when the little green taco truck from the San Fernando Valley appeared. Rigoberto Gonzalez is the operator. He saw a need for food options that could appeal to the growing army of construction workers. Knowing nothing about Norman's story, he parked his lime green truck beneath the giant oak tree that shares the same corner. Norman's caretaker was not happy. She asked Gonzalez to move, even though his vehicle didn't block access to the werewolf.
7: Every time I see her, she was so mad for no reason. And later she told me that she don't want me to be here.
0: The standoff simmered for weeks. Gonzalez says he felt unfairly targeted. He said he did consider moving to a new spot.
7: But why? I don't understand. What's the problem? No. You need to move from here. I mean, give me the reason that I have to move. And she only walked away.
0: The caretaker quit caring for Norman, saying she felt unsafe. A group of fire survivors rallied behind her, accusing Gonzalez of exploiting a vulnerable, traumatized community. They posted his license plate online and threatened to call the sheriff's department or county public health. Local therapist and activist Melissa Lopez says a few people also showed up to hassle him in person.
8: That hurts to see some of these really violent reactions, to say we're going to bring a truck and like block off the area to him, to say like, let's report him. It's a type of violence, right? People are gathering up pitchforks. This is scary.
0: Things eventually cooled down, but not without some sore feelings. Norman's caretaker still hasn't returned, but he continues to be looked after by his community of admirers, including Melissa, who finds some similarity between the friction over Norman and the story of the creature in director Guillermo del Toro's recent Frankenstein film.
8: He gives Frankenstein creature a

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2: Norman Jr., the werewolf of West Altadena, continues to stand tall on his cleared corner lot. The fast-growing weeds now being tended to by food truck operator Rigoberto Gonzalez with the blessing of the owner and the former residents of Jubilee House.
3: That's reporter Stephen Cuevas from his community of Altadena. And that's it for the California Report magazine, for a production of KQED in San Francisco. Victoria Mauleon is our senior editor, with additional editing this week from Susie Racho, Sonia Geis, and Alex Gonzalez. Our team includes engineer Brendan Willard, producer Gabriella Glick, and our intern Srishti Prabha. And I'm Sasha Coca. This is the California Report magazine, your state, your stories.
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4: A conversation with Stephen Colbert is coming up on Fresh Air after your traffic update starting in Pittsburgh. Here's Gretchen Lancor.
5: Eastbound 4, just before Railroad, we have a three-vehicle injury accident here. It's in the center divide now. Traffic is backed up to Port Chicago Highway, but a tow should be there shortly. And a stall for eastbound 80 in Richmond at San Pablo Dam Road is in the second lane from the left. That has traffic backed up to Carlson Boulevard. The Giants take on the White Sox at Oracle Park. Gates are open, and King Street is closed between 3rd and 2nd Street. Reopens after first pitch at 7:15. Gretchen Lancor for KQED.
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6: From WHYY in Philadelphia, this is Fresh Air. I'm David Biancooley. Today, Stephen Colbert. Last night, he said goodbye to The Late Show after 11 years. We'll listen to his interview from 2016 after he took over from David Letterman. He had a hard time finding his own voice at first after playing a right-wing character on The Colbert Report.
7: It took me almost half a year to realize that you can have a highly opinionated, highly topical show as yourself and not essentially fall back into the basket of The Colbert Report.
6: Also, we remember former Congressman Barney Frank, known for championing gay rights, his financial legislation, and his quick wit.
8: The best humor is offered up to you by the stupidity of your opponents.
6: And John Powers reviews the new Apple TV series Widow's Bay. First, the news.
9: Live from NPR News in Washington, I'm Ryland Barton. Pakistan's interior minister has been holding meetings with Iranian officials in Tehran this week. He's trying to hammer out an interim deal with the U.S. and Iran. It comes as President Trump says he's willing to give Iran more time before deciding whether to resume the war. NPR's Aya Batraoui reports.
10: Iranian media report there are various interim proposals being discussed in Tehran, including one backed by China. The key issue is Iran's control of the Strait of Hormuz. Since the start of the U.S.-Israeli war 3 months ago, Iran established a new authority to approve and collect tolls from ships that want to transit the strategic waterway. Secretary of State Marco Rubio told reporters a toll system can't happen.
11: It can't happen. It would be unacceptable. It would make a diplomatic deal unfeasible if they were to continue to pursue that.
10: The Trump administration wants Iran to store its enriched uranium abroad and pause its nuclear program. Iran has signaled those are red lines and insists on a permanent ceasefire that lifts U.S. sanctions. Aya Batraoui, NPR News, Dubai.
9: A federal judge has cleared Kilmar Abrego-Garcia of all charges. He argued the Trump administration retaliated against him after his wrongful deportation to El Salvador gained national attention.

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2: Forum with Alexis Madrigal is coming up next. We're going to listen back to this morning's show with recent college graduates talking about the job market and the high cost of living and also the rise of AI. The Forum rebroadcast starts after your KQED traffic update, including road work in San Francisco. Good evening, Al Rogers.
3: Good evening, Michelle. This is a weekend-long project they're doing on 19th Avenue. Two lanes closed in both directions of 19th Avenue between Holloway and Sloat. That's scheduled to reopen at 10 a.m. on Monday, so plan your alternate routes. And we also have a big accident on Pacheco Pass for holiday travelers. Three cars involved, eastbound 152 at Casa de Fruta. That's traffic. I'm Al Rogers for KQED.
2: 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My name is Michelle Hennigan, and you're listening to member supported KQED 88.5 San Francisco and KQEI 89.3 North Highland Sacramento. It's 8 o'clock.
4: From KQED in San Francisco, I'm Alexis Madrigal. The college graduates in the class of 2026 have not had an easy path. Part of their high school years were spent in COVID lockdown. They encounter a polarized nation politically with very high cost of living in the areas with strong economies. Nationally, more than 40% of recent college grads are considered underemployed, working in jobs that don't require their degree. And the unemployment rate for recent grads is also rising. Graduating into uncertain economic cycles is nothing new, but has anyone else had to reckon with AI in the hiring pool? It's all coming up next, right after this news.

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1: At this hour, the radio dial is losing one of its signature voices. NPR's Scott Horsley reports, after 99 years on the air, CBS Radio is signing off for the last time.
2: From Edward R. Murrow's eyewitness accounts of wartime London to Charles Osgood's wry, sometimes rhyming commentaries, CBS was a pioneer in broadcast news. Its morning drive flagship, the World News Roundup, is the longest-running newscast in the country. But the audience for radio in general has been shrinking as technology and listening habits change. CBS's parent company was sold to David Ellison's Skydance Media last year, and the new owners announced in March the radio network would go dark this weekend. Christopher Cruz was tapped to anchor the network's final broadcast. Cruz told NPR's Morning Edition he'd be thinking of all the radio voices who'd gone before and what they built. Scott Horsley, NPR News, Washington.
1: A federal judge has dismissed human smuggling charges against Kilmar Abrego Garcia. He's the man who was mistakenly deported to El Salvador last year and served time in a maximum security prison. This is NPR News. The Ebola outbreak in the Democratic Republic of the Congo is spreading rapidly. NPR's Jonathan Lambert reports there are now more than 800 suspected and confirmed cases and at least 177 deaths.
3: Despite being declared only 1 week ago, this Ebola outbreak has already become the third largest on record. The WHO says the risk outside of the region is low, but high in Central Africa. There is some good news. On Friday, WHO officials said that there have been no new cases reported in neighboring Uganda after the two that popped up last weekend. As the virus spreads in northeastern DRC, response teams are scrambling to contain the outbreak. There are no approved vaccines or treatments for this particular species of Ebola, so basic public health measures like contact tracing are key. WHO officials say that over 1,400 contacts of suspected cases have been notified and are being tracked for any signs of illness. Jonathan Lambert, NPR News.
1: Kevin Warsh is now the new chairman of the Federal Reserve. He was sworn in Friday at the White House, pledging to remain independent. President Trump has said numerous times he wants the Fed to cut interest rates and that former chairman Jerome Powell kept rates too high, which he claims slowed the economy. The swearing-in ceremony, it was for the first time in nearly 40 years, held at the White House instead of the Federal Reserve. All three stock indexes closed up on Friday. The Dow added 294 points, closing at a record 50,579. The S&P added 27 points. The NASDAQ also was positive, adding 50. This is NPR News. I'm Dan Ronan.
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5: 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It's going to be partly cloudy tonight with lows in the 50s. The weekend will have morning clouds and clear afternoons. Highs tomorrow will be in the 60s at the ocean, 70s around the bay, and in the 80s in Sacramento. Lake Tahoe will be sunny for the holiday weekend with highs in the 70s. It's KQED.
6: Welcome to Forum. I'm Alexis Madrigal. This morning, we're talking about the job market for recent college graduates. When I mentioned this show at a dinner recently, one parent said of her recent grad's cohort, they are really just feeling hopeless. Is it really that bad? We're not in a recession, nor in the midst of a housing market collapse, but unemployment for recent grads is ticking up. Housing is crazy expensive. And there's a persistent feeling that the very jobs that were to be for new grads and to be their first rung on the ladder of life are being taken up by more seasoned employees using AI. Let's meet a couple of college grads. Stella Accolini is a graduating senior at UC Berkeley, majored in English and anthropology on the staff of the Daily Californian. Welcome, Stella.
7: Hi, I'm so happy to be here.
6: We also have Caden Chang, who's a college senior at San Jose State University, a graphic design major. Welcome, Caden.
8: Hi. Yeah, I'm excited to be here, too.
6: Cool. So, Stella, I mean, just talk to us. How was senior year?
7: I mean, a movie. It's a lot. It's a lot of emotions coexisting at once. It's all the fun that you'll ever have, and it's a lot of anxiety about post-grad. Yeah.
6: I mean, did you think it was going to be a year of sort of like fun and frivolity? Did you think it was going to be a hard academic year? Or were you like, I'm going to go get a job this year?
7: I mean, all three, I think at once. I think there's this mentality that it's the last time you'll ever be in this specific space. It's also, I mean, I was writing a thesis this year, so I knew that it was going to be a big undertaking of an academic, in an academic sense. And I mean, I also had the rhetoric of, are you looking for jobs constantly? So it's really just a beast of a year.
6: Yeah. What did it feel like all around you? Did it feel like people were looking for jobs, or were they just kind of like covering their eyes? Like, we'll figure it out when we get in.
7: I think first semester was a lot of covering of eyes. We just can't think about that. Don't mention the G word. and then second semester was kind of this panic of where are you applying, and people are starting to get jobs or offers around you. And I mean, I go to a very big school where there's a lot of different majors, a lot of different life paths, and I'm interacting with all kinds of people who are on very different paths and comparing them to my own. So you have the like IB or the people who are going to get tech jobs in the city and investment banking jobs in New York and et cetera. And they're already getting offers in January.
6: Right.
7: And then you have the humanities people who aren't getting jobs really until like May. So there's just a lot of noise around you second semester.
6: Yeah. Kaden, how about you at San Jose State? I mean, you had a kind of a major that kind of ties directly into a job market in graphic design.
8: Yeah. It was also kind of a beast for me as well. When I think about kind of the J word, as people call it.
6: Can't say the G word. Can't say the J word.
8: Can't say anything. It's scary. Yeah, I feel like a lot of me and my classmates kind of avoided talking about it just because it would bring up a lot of anxiety. And I didn't really know kind of the status of kind of my cohort, because I was kind of isolated, especially this semester, because I was only taking major classes. So it was only like me and my 20 other classmates as well, just kind of all in like one very small like graphic design bubble. So everything was really contained, really focused on just like this specific major and like kind of collective goal that we had, because we also had a senior show to put together as well. So very busy, very kind of avoidant of talking about it, and like kind of being scared of bringing up any of that anxiety.
6: What is your plan for life? Just to drive right to the heart of your anxiety, what is your plan for, the next year?
8: Definitely, my goal, at least like for the entirety of summer break, or I guess I don't really have a summer break now.
6: Yeah, that's over. Sorry.
8: Which is crazy. But I think up until I move to SF, around like mid-July, I want to really like drill, in and like work on my portfolio, because I have one established, but, you know, like as a designer, you kind of like see everything that you make and you kind of hate it. So
6: I'm going to. KadenChangDesign.com for those interested.
8: Yes. Oh, thank you for plugging it. But yeah, I'd really just work on my portfolio. I've been thinking a lot about just like the power of networking as well. Because I've kind of gotten to the point of applying to jobs where it does feel like you're kind of throwing things out into a void. And I'm seeing a lot of things. I don't know if like my Instagram feed is like listening to me talk or something, but I keep getting like suggested posts about like, these are like the three things that you need to do to get a job. Like if you want to get a job in like 6 weeks, this is what you need to do. And it's a lot of just like networking, really trying to put yourself out there instead of just like waiting for things to come to you. I think really trying to be proactive about that is something that I kind of have to start doing.
6: Stella, what's your plan after graduation?
7: Yeah, so I'm going to go home to San Diego for 3 months And then I'm attending Columbia in the fall for a master's in journalism.
6: Mm. And how did you end up doing that? Did you want to go to grad school or what were you thinking?
7: Yeah, so I actually didn't want to go to grad school at all. That's a fat check if you've looked at the numbers recently. So I really just saw it as a backup option, which sounds so incredibly privileged to say. But I just applied. Columbia actually doesn't have an application fee. So I was like, perfect, I'm throwing in an application. And it was the one grad school I applied to. But I was really focused on applying to jobs in the fall and in the early spring. So I was applying to a lot of fellowships. If you're familiar with any of the California ones, local news fellowships, yeah. Report for America, really just throwing any applications out. And like Kaden said, kind of felt like a void, like really just throwing something out and hoping you're going to get something back, but inevitably getting nothing. So in March, I got a decision back from Columbia at a price point that I could meet, and it was a great option. So that's kind of how it fell into place, but wasn't originally my intention.
6: And what were you getting from, you know, your parents or this sort of adults around you? What were the messages you were getting about the job market and should you get a job? Should you go to grad school?
7: Yeah. So my parents, God bless their soul, did not want me to go to grad school either. They were very intent on me getting a job quickly after I graduated, and kind of having that seamless transition. So definitely a lot of pressure from adults in my life. And I really can't blame them. I think they also are feeling this anxiety and they're seeing the numbers. I mean, my parents are very educated and read the news daily. I mean, they're seeing the unemployment numbers rise and they're having that anxious reaction to, is my kid going to get a job? And so they're kind of pushing that pressure a little bit and making sure that I have the option, if I so choose it, to be employed. But yeah, so definitely a lot of pressure.
6: Yeah. Let's bring in one of those adults here. We've got Nicole Smith, who's a research professor and chief economist at Georgetown University Center on Education and the Workforce. Welcome.
9: Pleasure to be here.
6: Yeah, thanks so much for joining us. So I was hoping you could give us kind of the landscape here for recent college grads. You know, I was kind of looking at the stats put out by the Federal Reserve Board of New York. And one thing I noticed is sort of like the unemployment rate for sort of young workers in general seems like it's getting closer to the unemployment rate for college grads. And sort of previous eras, like college grads seem to have more of an edge maybe than they do now.
9: Yeah, so that's a pretty good observation. I mean, all of the conversations I'm hearing here are true, and you know, you can explore that on a broader basis. The job market for the class of 2026 is not in a crisis, but it's not healthy either, right? So we know that the economy is doing well. I mean, the U.S. economy grew at 2% in the first quarter of 2026. But those headline numbers are masking real pain for younger workers, and job gains have been concentrated in healthcare and social services, while finance and information have been shedding jobs since 2023. So a lot of people are feeling the real effects of that.
6: So interesting. And what do we know about sort of quote unquote entry level positions rather than just sort of any old job?
9: So that's the challenge. I mean, most of the unemployment that we're experiencing, is happening at the entry level. You know, the entry level jobs are having a hardest time entering, and most of what we've seen, is job loss at the entry level. But every time we've automated something, we haven't eliminated work entirely. We've sort of promoted it, right? The factory worker became the technician. The bookkeeper became the analyst. So all of these entry-level jobs that we're seeing being lost to AI, we're hoping that AI will do the same thing. And the real question, I think, is whether we're preparing students for the jobs that survive at the end of all of this when it settles and not necessarily the ones that replace it.
6: So interesting. We are talking about the job market for newly minted college graduates. We're joined by Nicole Smith, who's a research professor and chief economist with the Georgetown University Center on Education and the Workforce. We've also got a couple of, I guess, have you graduated yet, Stella? You graduate this weekend, right?
7: Yeah, I graduated.
6: On so recent that they're just about to go. It's like happening right now. We've got Stella Occhialini with us, a graduating senior at UC Berkeley, major in English and anthropology. And we also have Caden Chang, a college senior at San Jose State University, majoring in graphic design. We want to hear from you, of course, too. Are you a college senior? Do you have a recent grad in your family? What are your or their plans post-graduation? Maybe you have advice for college seniors graduating into this job market. We'd take those bits of advice as well. The number is 866-733-6786. That's 866-733-6786. Email forum at kqed.org, or you can find us on social media, Blue Sky, Instagram, Discord. We're KQED Forum. I'm Alexis Madrigal. 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

0: I'm Nina Kim. On Forum's 9 p.m. rebroadcast, presidents usually wait until their final months to give pardons, but President Trump has already issued more than 1,600 of them in just his second term, including for January 6th insurrectionists. The New Yorker's Ruth Marcus says Trump has created a quid pro quo system where pardons are being sold for political and personal gain. We'll talk with her and a former pardon attorney about Trump's pardon economy. Join us tonight at 9 on KQED.
1: This week on Bay Curious, a Bay Area invention that changed surfing forever, the wetsuit. It's often credited to Jack O'Neill, but a UC Berkeley physicist had a big role, too. 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I'm Michelle Hennigan, and you're listening to the rebroadcast of this morning's Forum, so the producers are not here to take your phone calls tonight. The time is 8:20, and this is KQED News.
2: Welcome back to Forum. Alexis Madrigal here. We're talking about the job market for newly minted college graduates. We're joined by a couple of them, Stella Occhialini and Caden Chang. We've also got Nicole Smith, the research professor and chief economist at Georgetown University Center on Education and the Workforce. We want to hear from you as well. Maybe you're an employer and you're thinking about hiring some recent college grads, or maybe you're not. Maybe you would have before, but you've changed your mind. We want to hear those stories as well. 866-733-6786. That's 866-733-6786. The email's forum at kqed.org, social media, Blue Sky, Instagram, Discord, etc., or KQED forum. Here's something pretty fun. We have a deep cut from the Forum archives, because, of course, this isn't the economy's first economic cycle. And, of course, many college seniors over the years have had some anxiety. In 2009, Emily Gassner was a senior at Stanford graduating into kind of the low of the Great Recession. And here she is on Forum talking about the job market.
3: There does seem to be a thorough understanding that this year is going to be more competitive. And you're going to have to most likely do things that you maybe didn't think you were going to do and look into areas of work that maybe weren't kind of your 10-year plan or in what you thought was in your future. And definitely the nerves involved, just because you're that much more aware of maybe how hard it's going to be this year.
2: Emily Gassner, back in 2009, now Emily Medress, and she joins us here on Forum this morning. Welcome, Emily.
4: Hi, so good to be here.
2: What is it like to hear baby Emily from 17 years ago?
4: My goodness. First of all, I guess I had horrible service back in my dorm room. I could barely hear myself. You've really thrown me for an existential spiral. I thought that was yesterday. That is not yesterday. That was many, many years ago. It's both amazing to hear, because I think a lot has changed for me personally, and then also heartbreaking, because I remember how hard that was and how scared I was. But then I can now share that so much has changed since that moment, and I feel like I've got the dream job and have built a career and now have kids and just so many different things. So
2: it's nice. Okay, now we have the happy ending in the bag. Now let's go back into the scary moment as it was 17 years ago. I mean, that was a very tough job market. Like, if you look at the unemployment, it is like you're at the peak right there. You're graduating into the worst of the worst. What were the people around you, and what were you thinking about jobs and sort of the darkness of that time?
4: What's so interesting about that is that two things. One, when Stella was sharing about going to grad school, that brought it back. Almost everyone in my friend circle went straight to grad school. It was just add in a master's, find a program, kind of write it out. So that it's amazing to see that that's another awesome strategy that still applies. But the thing that struck me most was how little we talked about it. I think there was a different emotional acceptance of kind of how to talk about your own position in these big systemic shifts. And what's so great about Stella and Caden is that they're talking about it. It seems like they feel less alone. I don't know how true that is, but just being able to talk about it feels very different. So honestly, I don't really know how a lot of other people were dealing with it at the time because we were doing it pretty solo.
2: How did you end up getting your first job?
4: Okay, Caden's networking comment is so real and so true. I've never gotten a job without networking. The void is deep and black for all of the applications going out. I think it's gotten a lot worse with AI scanning. And so meeting people is the only way I've gotten a job. Graduating from Stanford probably cut like weeks after that baby Emily spoke. I was at graduation. And there's a last lecture, which is the last thing you do at Stanford and kind of sends you off with a great educational lecture. And I met someone there who was on the board of a nonprofit. And my mom had just given me the advice of stop kind of wallowing and sharing that you don't have a job. Share what you want to do and all of the aspects of what you're looking for. And so I got to do that with this woman who 2 months later connected me to an organization that was just launching. And I became a local executive director of this national nonprofit and moved to LA to launch it. So it was just phenomenal advice from my mom and meeting someone. And then led to 14 years with Pure Health Exchange, which was an incredible opportunity. And then every job since then, transitioning into philanthropy, finding what is now my truly dream job, has all been connecting with people I really respect and want to be around and then following up from there.
2: So interesting. How did you end up? Like, where are you now in your career? And it does relate to your earliest job.
4: Yeah, I'm now the Chief Strategy and Operations Officer at the Kissick Family Foundation. And they are a family that is deeply committed to philanthropy, and we invest in climate change and dementia. And I help run their strategy and operations, as the title would suggest. But mostly, what's so striking about this job is the team I get to work with and the family that is just exceptional. And I think I started off my career thinking a lot about the content and what I was doing and what the title was. And I think it matters so much more around who you do it with. So this is where I want to be. And it's really, really incredible. And I think it's because of the people I get to work with.
2: Last thing, what would you say to your 2009 self?
4: Oh, I mean, get better service when you're going to be on the radio. That is one thing. I would say to just keep showing up. You never know what conversation and what networking opportunity is going to be the one that actually turns out to be the career and the job that you want. I think at the time, it feels like one more thing that won't turn out. And then in retrospect, it feels very meant to be. So just keep going.
2: Thank you so much, Emily Medris. Thanks for coming back to Forum.
4: Of course. Thanks for having me.
2: We want to bring in another voice now. We have Anita Manuel, who's Associate Director of Career Education at San Jose State. Welcome to Forum, Anita.
5: Thank you for having me. A pleasure. And so enjoy hearing our amazing new grads. I'm just like blown away by how articulate they are and know what they want to get out of this process. Yeah.
2: So one of the things that we have been hearing, you know, and we just heard from Emily, and I think both of our grads, Stella and Caden, are also sort of deeply aware of this, is that networking is crucial. But how do you do that if you're 22 years old and just getting going?
5: Yeah, that is a great question. And it's probably the number one fear that we hear when students come into our office, typically 2 weeks before graduation, saying, oh my gosh, I have to get a job. And everyone's telling me to network. And how do I do that? So I want to reframe the scary. It looks like there's words we can't say. Maybe networking is the other one, the scary word. And really think of it more as relationship building. Emily did a really great job of just sharing how she was open to an opportunity, leaned into what you're really curious and interested about, and then trying to kind of get into places where like-minded people are hanging out, are sharing advice, are offering, panels and networking through your university, because there's so many opportunities to connect. So one is just to be open to trying new things and have those conversations. The second thing that I think is really important is to remember that now that you've graduated, you are now in this beautiful network of alumni from your institution. And your alumni network wants to pay it forward and help students out. And so I think sometimes they don't realize that I already have contacts that may be working in a field or industry that I want to get into. And the thing that we have in common is that we both went to the same university, had the same experiences, and there's a natural affinity there. So really trying to look in the alumni that are at your university and know that they want to help you. And I think that's a lot of what I'm hearing from also parents and, you know, other professionals. Like, we want to help pay it forward as well.
2: Stella, what do you think? Do you think you found ways to do networking that feel authentic to you but also useful?
6: I think definitely. I feel like network has always been, as she mentioned, a big word that's thrown around since I was about a freshman. So I think that in every single step of the way, that is always kind of in the back of my mind. Whatever I'm doing, I feel like I'm always asking someone, what do you do for work? And kind of like, I don't know, getting the gauge on who that person is and seeing it also as relationship building, I think is really important. I mean, you have all the like common networking strategies, like LinkedIn is a whole. But I do think that there are super like meaningful ways and personable ways to do it outside of kind of that
2: make
6: online.
2: It feel gross.
6: Yeah.
2: Let's bring in a caller here. Mark in Santa Rosa. Welcome.
7: Hey, Alexis Madrigal. You are amazing. Your show's good. Great questions every day. I'm a nurse for the VA. In July, I'll be 16 years. I'm an RN. And hats off to all the veterans out there. And I've made so many lateral moves in my life. But this is my recommendation for new grads in the field of nursing. You definitely want to expand your opportunities to other states and other markets. I know the Bay Area is beautiful and wonderful, but and there's no place like home. But I know a guy who's an NP, critical care NP, who came from China, came to the Bay Area, then got his first job in Albuquerque, and then went to the VA, and then went to NP school. And your path in your career is going to take so many turns. And, I mean, we moved to North Carolina. We moved back. I went VA to VA and different departments, ER, IR, you name it. So
2: these are great points, Mark. I really appreciate it. Especially because the cost of living here is so high, it's so difficult when you're on your first job. Mark, thanks so much for calling in. Thanks for the work you do. I actually want to bring this to Nicole Smith, which you've got people here who are graduating in the Bay Area. I think our economy here is fairly strong. There's lots of jobs, but there's all these downsides as well. Can you kind of speak to Mark's point about kind of expanding the search geographically as a way of sort of encountering more opportunities?
8: Absolutely. I think this is a great idea. I mean, the world is your oyster. I mean, I listened to Caden talk about networking. I'm thinking about, you know, any type of explorative internship opportunities. You can start off slow and see how that works. Make sure you update your LinkedIn profile. Keep talking to people. That's your social capital. And that's the way, you know, you put yourself out there and you get to the next best thing. I think it's really important to demonstrate your skills and demonstrate what you can do, because for many people with these fancy degrees, you know, sometimes your employer just doesn't know what you're capable of and what you can do. So it's important for you to show what your competencies are and show them how you can move forward. And on one tip about entry level, there's a lot of firms that are still hiring. I mean, IBM recently said that they're tripling their entry level hiring in 2026 because they say that, you know, younger workers are better at adapting faster to AI. So there's still great opportunity. You just have to be able to get out there and market yourself.
2: That's a good point. One listener, Suzanne, asked, curious what really happens when today's college student clicks apply on an app like Indeed or Handshake. Where does her application go? What or who reads it? And what does an employer see? We hear these stories of kids applying for hundreds of jobs and receiving no reply. What's really happening when they apply online? Anita Emanuel, do you want to take this one on?
5: Sure, absolutely. So Handshake, just for everyone out there, is a really common job and internship board and database that most universities use, and it's really targeting early talent and recruitment. And it absolutely does go somewhere. I think the challenge is when you have so many applicants and we're, you know, having a smaller pool, it's going to take longer for that process of reviewing those resumes and those applications. That being said, Nicole makes a great point. You know, you really have to be targeting your resumes, your cover letters, your portfolios, even if you're not a graphic design student, but you can use AI to actually build a portfolio and website for yourself to showcase some of those key skills that you want to highlight, because that will allow you to kind of stand out from the crowd. Hiring managers are looking through those applications, but it also, when you're using AI to optimize and we're using AI to also screen out candidates, it's very hard to see like what the unique value add is. So I think it goes back to the networking piece as well. Is you, what you want to do is connect to like a hiring manager, a human that's making that decision, who could say, hey, I just connected with someone who just graduated. My neighbor told me about them. I did an informational interview with them. They applied through Handshake. Can the recruiter check out to see this person? Are they in the queue? Let's move them up. So that's where the networking really happens, with that magic, because even if you still have to go through the system and apply and do all the things, you want to get to the human who's making the decision to know about you and help pull that resume out of that big pile.
2: We're talking about the job market that newly minted college graduates are facing. We're joined by Anita Emanuel, who is Associate Director in Career Education at San Jose State University. We've got Nicole Smith, the Research Professor and Chief Economist at Georgetown University's Center on Education and the Workforce. We've got Caden Chang, San Jose State University senior graphic design major, and we've got Stella Occhialini, a graduating senior at Berkeley, majoring in English and Anthropology, also on the staff of the Daily Californian. We want to hear from you. Maybe you're a college senior, you just graduated, you're sitting at your parents' house, listen to 88.5 on the FM dial. What are your plans post-graduation? Maybe you're an employer and you've got advice for recent college graduates. Maybe you're someone who's considering whether your college degree was worth it in the end. If you could turn back the clock, would you have done things differently? You can give us a call. The number is 866-733-6786. That's 866-733-6786. The email is forum at kqed.org. You can find us on social media, Blue Sky, Instagram, Discord, etc. You know, we had one listener, Aileen, who's got a college freshman, and she wanted to know, you know, how you might prepare this person. She says, I'm a parent of freshman twins, just starting this intimidating process. While it seems impossible to predict this rapidly changing job market, do you have any advice for those who'll be there in 3 to 4 years? Anita?
5: Absolutely. Start now. So what happens, like our office is very popular, the Career Center on campus, 2 weeks before graduation. And it's great. It's never too late. But because we're talking about things like relationship building and networking, getting internships, going to these events that are hosted that we bring alumni back to, it takes time and planning. And we know that students are super busy and maybe even frightened of doing some of those things. So your first year, get to know the campus, make friends, get involved, because those things are going to help you really understand what's exciting to you, what your interests are, what your values are, like what's most important to you. And when you're looking at these different activities and the people that you like to hang out with and the what happens in the groups that you work in, and also the skill sets that you enjoy using. So it's never too late, even your first year, to just experiment and try all the things and then keep track of that. Check in with your career counselor. I think students forget they have a whole team for free, the career counseling and coaching people who will sit down with you and have these conversations and really want to know what makes you tick. What are you excited about? What's your curiosities? Then we have time to help you really target that search, prepare those materials, make sure your marketing is ready to go, but you have the time.
2: Anita Manuel, Associate Director in Career Education at San Jose State. We've got Nicole Smith from Georgetown, and we've got two new grads, Caden Chang and Stella Occhialini, from San Jose State and Berkeley, respectively. I'm Alexis Madrigal. Stay tuned for more right after the break.

Coming up in the next hour of Forum, presidents usually wait until their final months to give pardons, but President Trump has already issued more than 1,600 of them in just his second term, including for January 6th rioters. The New Yorker's Ruth Marcus says Trump has created a quid pro quo system where pardons are being sold for political and personal gain. We'll talk with her and a former pardon attorney about Trump's unprecedented pardon economy. To listen to any Patch Forum show, go to Spotify, go to Apple Podcasts, wherever you get those podcasts, and search for us there. We're KQED Forum.

0: Welcome back to Forum. Alexis Madrigal here. We're talking about the job market for newly minted college graduates. We've got two newly minted college graduates, Stella Occhialini and Caden Chang. We've also got Nicole Smith, research professor and chief economist at Georgetown University Center on Education and the Workforce. And we've got Anita Manuel, who is associate director in career education at San Jose State. We're taking your calls and your comments on this job market or getting a job, your first job, 866-733-6786, forum at kqed.org. It is the year 2026, so we have to, of course, talk about AI. One listener on Discord writes, I just went to my kids' commencement at Berklee College of Music in Boston. I was proud and excited for them and for all the new grads after completing their rigorous education. Everyone in the auditorium could feel their collective sense of relief. However, the few mentions of artificial intelligence in the addresses by multiple commencement speakers drew loud booing from everyone. Being creative and ahead of the curve has always been a key factor in succeeding, and now it seems that after their incredible accomplishments, the obvious obstacles are our unknown future with the uncertainty of AI. What do you think, Stella? Do you feel ambivalent, pro, con?
1: Yeah, I think that listener's experience directly echoed what happened at Berklee's graduation as well. I think a lot of creatives understandably feel threatened by it. And I think a lot of the people who are going to be behind the Stop AI and AI is bad movement, you're going to see a lot of that from college graduates because AI feels like a direct threat to them. So I have a lot of mixed opinions on AI. I think as an English major, I don't like it. But I also feel like that's kind of an archaic view to just say no to the whole thing, because whether we like it or not, it's here. So I think it is a matter of how do we coexist with it and how do we draw a boundary in it?
0: Yeah. I mean, Caden, I was thinking about you, coming into the station. Sometimes I see these billboards, and it's basically like, design with one click. And I imagine that as someone who just did a graphic design degree, you're like, what does this mean for me?
2: Yeah, it's definitely really scary, especially I've had a lot of family members kind of come up to me and be like, so where are you going to be able to have a job? Like, is your job going to be replaced by AI? And I think, there's all of these sort of advertisements and kind of this idea of like, oh, like AI can easily replace the designer. It can do all these very technical things. But I feel like the way that I see it, and also the way that my professors are kind of talking about it, is that human touch is always going to be needed. I feel like graphic design and any design in general is such a human thing. I mean, we're directly trying to communicate to humans, and I feel like you need that human to communicate to that other human. So my professors have always kind of been pushing us to explore it and figure out how, kind of like how Stella was saying, to draw that line where instead of relying on it and using it as a crutch, you're kind of using it as a tool to uplift these skills that you've already established and these fundamentals that you already have kind of mastered. So using that to kind of integrate it into your workflow has been something that's kind of been very prevalent, especially within like these last 2 years.
0: Yeah, I've also been really curious about the way that it's going to end up changing a lot of these creative fields too. To my eye, it feels like the graphic designers around me have gotten much crazier in their designs because it's like the AI can crank out the basic, this looks professional. And so now the move, if it wants to seem more creative, is to, or at least, just more professionally and humanly designed, is to just do things you wouldn't expect at all.
2: Yeah, definitely. I think even seeing rising graphic design trends, I feel like I've seen a lot of emphasis on very imperfect kinds of designs, emphasis on like sketches, kind of like those very human, natural feeling kind of line work, very like physical media focus as well. Because I feel like a lot of people are kind of steering away from that very clean look where they feel like there's not really a soul behind it.
0: Yeah, yeah, such a good point. Let's bring in another caller here, Skanda in San Mateo. Welcome.
3: Hey, thanks for having me.
0: Yeah, go ahead.
3: I just want to quickly mention, I'm a couple years out of college now. I graduated 3 years ago. And one thing I wish I could have told my younger self is just the sheer, like, variety of jobs there are in the job market that you really have no idea about as a college student. I think, at least for me, I had a pretty narrow scope of the different types of careers and what is out there. But you joke a lot about how, you know, kind of vast the corporate American, you know, model can be. And I think one of the upsides to that is there's so many different types of jobs that require so many different types of skill sets. And I think it's just super important, whether you're in college or finding your career, to just really explore and ask questions of people who are already out there, because I think, you know, people will be always be surprised by how many different types of opportunities there are to make a living and make a career in this country today.
0: Skanda, what did you end up doing?
3: So I studied economics, but I kind of pivoted into data science, and now I work at a like healthcare robotics company. So, you know, it's just one of those things where I had no idea I would be in this kind of place, you know, 4 years ago, 5 years ago when I was a junior. And yeah, I just ended up talking to people and just, you know, even just asking my friends, what do you do? They're just job titles I never even heard of, you know, when I was a student. So.
0: Yeah, it's such a good point. You know, people may remember those like children's book, like the Richard Scarry books, you know, where it's sort of like you can name all the things. You're like, oh, that's like the bulldozer operator, and that's the lawyer, and that's the dentist. And then there's like the 99% of other jobs that are sort of like some other thing in a vast corporate infrastructure. It's a really good point. One other point here, and I actually think this is a really smart one. Listener writes in to say, I recognize that there's a lot of apprehension and fear about AI taking entry-level jobs, but also new grads who can position themselves as the implementer of AI solutions for small businesses should have lots of opportunities. I say this all because I have a small business, and I'm sure it could benefit from AI. I just don't know how to do that. I want somebody young and nimble and fluent with technology, which almost all these new grads are, to be able to come into my business and help me run it better. That's such a, yeah. I mean, I don't imagine that's going to be your path, Stella, but do you have like people in your orbit who are sort of like, maybe they don't say it out loud, but like, I kind of love AI and I'm going to help small businesses do it. Do you have anybody?
1: I mean, I don't know if I've ever heard anyone say that verbatim, but I think there's a lot of people around me who are just very well versed in technology and who are using Chat, Claude, Gemini for almost everyday things. And maybe they unknowingly could fall into a career like that. Because I do think, as this listener points out, a lot of college graduates and younger people are just naturally going to be better versed in that because it's something that we are growing up and having to mm-hmm. become adept in.
0: Yeah, just fluent at it.
1: Yeah.
0: Let's go to Jackie in Oakland. Welcome, Jackie.
4: Thanks for having me. I just wanted to say that in my experience with my career, I went to school for film production and minored in education and thought I was going to kind of climb this ladder of making my own children's TV show. And in that experience, I found that my career became sort of a spider web instead of a ladder or some kind of stairs I was going to climb. And I got to work in all these different industries, and I was really open to trying all these different things where I was working with children. Sometimes I was working making books for children. I worked in publishing. I worked in different entertainment industries. And I, in the end, now am going back to school to become a children's librarian because I've had this whole wealth of experience. But I know when I was, like, in my 20s, when I had just graduated, I always felt like I was in the wrong place or was not doing the right thing. I wasn't where I was supposed to be. And now looking back on it, I'm just so glad I did all those weird random jobs and took all those different experiences because it's built me into a place that feels sturdy and solid. And I just hope everyone else can appreciate where they are.
0: Jackie, I love this. I like changing the metaphor, right? You're like, it's not a ladder. It's a web. And, you know, ladders helpful, but also kind of rickety, kind of scary, a little precarious. Whereas a web, you know, yeah, it's like, yeah, as you say, more stability. Thanks so much, Jackie. Really, really appreciate that. Another little bit of advice for our college grads here and elsewhere. Listener says, I wanted to share a gentle counterpoint to the narrative that jobs are rarely obtained through cold applications. I am a 2020 grad. Ooh, that's tough. The job market was definitely better, but it was also a scary and uncertain time. Since then, I've developed a career in public health and have gotten all my jobs through cold applications, including my current job in state public health. I share this because I found the narrative that cold applications are useless to be demoralizing as a new grad. And also in my case, it ended up not being true. Anita, it sounds like this person obviously had success in this way. You also noted that these applications do go somewhere, even if it's not always clear exactly where or at what timescale.
5: Exactly. And I think you still want to do the traditional things like, okay, if I have to still apply online, great. I'm going to do that process, but also what else am I doing? So you don't want to put all our eggs in one basket, but we want to diversify that strategy. And, you know, I think some of the points that were made, which are really helpful, is that you just have to try one thing, right? Really being curious and open to whatever opportunity comes up is actually a learning experience. It might also help you pay the bills while you kind of figure out, like, well, what is it like to work? I had no idea I could work in insurance. I had no idea that this job existed. It's really hard to predict what the job titles are going to be. What you really want to lean into is what you're naturally curious about, what your interests are, what's important to you, because you may have to design or build your own career path. And it's not linear. We're seeing that a lot, right? We're going to pivot. I was only looking at tech for now, and I didn't realize, oh my God, healthcare is hiring. I could do computer science. I can do IT for a healthcare company. But, you know, we're so focused on like just the small breadth of things that maybe we're exposed to that we really need some time to brainstorm what are the other possibilities. And that's why, you know, the networking or hearing other people's career stories can be so helpful, because we're like, ah, I had no idea you could do that.
0: Another little bit of advice here. Rachel writes, don't forget to join professional organizations and attend any events they offer. Obviously, in New York for journalism, this is a good one for you. So sometimes you can attend for free and think outside the box. I'm a nurse and got my first job because I went to a professional event wearing a 4x6 laminated sign pinned to my shirt that said, newly licensed, unemployed, talk to me, and the right person saw it. Let's bring in Alan in Fremont. Welcome.
6: Hi, thanks for taking my call. I also graduated in 2008, like one of your guests, and at the time it was certainly very hard to land a job. One thing that I eventually sort of started doing was I started looking for volunteer opportunities. You know, I studied computer science, and so I basically was reaching out to nonprofits, you know, local in the local area, if they needed, like, you know, technical help. And actually one of them needed an application on the on the smartphone, and I built something. It's very simple, very scrappy kind of an app, but it eventually became one of the key things I showcased around, you know. And I also built my network, because, you know, the owner of the nonprofit actually was very happy. So he was happy to talk to people about it for references, because it was one of the things that he really wanted. So I thought that could be a way, to help expand your.
0: Alan, really appreciate it. Yeah, no, I love that. And I think, you know, Caden, I know that there's always like a ton of places that are looking for graphic design help. Is that something that you have explored at all?
2: Yeah, I've definitely been just looking kind of everywhere. I feel like kind of back to the topic of kind of putting your feet into different industries. I feel like I've always been very open to different experiences, because I feel like I was thinking about it, and I feel like a job is kind of a really good reflection of who you are as a person, and the way that you position yourself and that job really says a lot about you. So I feel like being able to go into these different industries and kind of experience all these different things and kind of figure out what exactly works best for you is something that I've been really excited to explore, hopefully, and see kind of where that mm-hmm. takes me.
0: Mm-hmm. That's great. Last little bit of advice, and Nicole Smith, this is coming to you. Mozaho on the Discord writes, words of advice for young adults entering the workforce. Lower your expectations and build on your soft skills. Look at people's faces, engage in small talk with the cashier at Trader Joe's, say please and thank you, hold the door for people, and be patient, grateful, and stay curious. I've noticed this in my career that the soft skills do seem to help people. Nicole Smith, what do we know about trying to build those, particularly at a time when so much of our work world now occurs sort of in a computer and not actually face to face with people?
7: So I've actually met a few people that don't consider those soft skills at all. Those are the skills that actually move you forward. And I think it's really, really important, you know, with all of what's happening with generative AI, critical thinking is one of those skills that we've never been able to replace. You know, that ability to ask the right question, to challenge assumptions, to know if something is wrong, to just do that quote-unquote sniff test, as my former director would talk about. So I think it's really important to always remember that those quote-unquote soft skills, because I don't really think they're soft, I think they're really important to be there for you to be successful in a job, are important. And the only thing that I probably don't agree with what you said is lower your expectations. That's really high expectations of yourself to do well.
0: Yeah. We have been talking about the job market that newly minted college graduates are facing. One last listener comment. They say, my niece graduated from the University of Arizona last week, so I had the chance to see Eric Schmidt boot in person. And although it accomplished nothing, it was delightful to see those young adults react so passionately about an issue that will so greatly affect their futures. We have been joined by a couple of young adults. Stella Occhilini, graduating senior at UC Berkeley, majored in English and anthropology, going to Columbia grad school next year. Thanks so much for joining us, Stella.
1: Yeah, thank you. It's been awesome being here.
0: Yeah. We've also had Caden Chang, a graduating senior at San Jose State, a graphic design major. Thanks for joining us, Caden.
2: Thank you. I'm so grateful for this opportunity.
0: Also, CadenChangDesign.com. I did see it. That's the portfolio.

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1: Mina Kim's Hour of Forum is about President Trump's use of the pardon. Her guest is Ruth Marcus from The New Yorker, and it's coming up after your traffic update, starting with an accident on Pacheco Pass. Here's Al Rogers.
2: We've had a three-car accident that has really done a number on the getaway traffic for the holiday. Eastbound 152 after Casa de Fruta, lanes have finally cleared, so traffic is starting to move, but count on residual delays of about 30 minutes out of Gilroy. And on the Altamont Pass, a three-car accident, eastbound 580 at North Flynn, now on the shoulder. Al Rogers for KQED.
1: 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I'm Michelle Hennigan, and this is KQED 88.5 San Francisco and KQEI 89.3 North Highland, Sacramento.

From KQED in San Francisco, this is Forum. I'm Mina Kim. Presidents usually wait until their final months to give pardons, but President Trump has already issued more than 1,600 of them in just his second term, including for January 6th insurrectionists. The New Yorker's Ruth Marcus says Trump has created a quid pro quo system where pardons are being sold for political and personal gain. We'll talk with her and a former pardon attorney about the pardon economy forming around Trump's brazen use of clemency and why they think it's dangerous. Join us.

0: Or also consider filling up your tires. Underinflated wheels will hurt your fuel efficiency. Also, pack light. Less weight in the car means less spending. The cooler gets a pass, though, if you're packing road snacks and sandwiches. And for all, saving gas isn't much help if you're spending more refueling your stomach. Stephen Misaha, NPR News.
1: Wall Street will be closed Monday for Memorial Day, but all three indexes, the Dow, the S&P, and the NASDAQ, closed higher on Friday. 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Google is changing what it means to Google. The tech company is integrating AI more deeply into its core internet search function. But as NPR's John Rudich reports, critics say it could mean fewer choices for the users.
2: At its annual developer conference this week, Google said it's making its iconic search box more dynamic so it can expand with longer searches. Users can also put pictures or documents into it for new kinds of searches. And it's folding more AI into its search. The company has put AI overviews on some searches for about a year, and it sees the integration of the two as the way forward. Critics warn that AI answers could give consumers less choice as AI prioritizes suggestions over web links. That could also undermine the internet economy and businesses that are reliant on clicks, including online shops, web advertisers, and even news organizations. John Ruich, NPR News.
1: The president of the Maryland State Senate says he's now open to having the state redraw its congressional lines in 2027. This to possibly eliminate the only Republican-held congressional district and give Democrats an opportunity to add another seat in the 2020 election. Senator Bill Ferguson had previously been opposed to redrawing the lines, but he told NPR member station WYPR in Baltimore that the Supreme Court's decision on the Voting Rights Act and the Republican led efforts to redraw congressional districts in numerous southern states means, in his words, the rules have changed. Maryland's Democratic Governor Wes Moore says the state, in this case, needs to move more aggressively. This is NPR News. I'm Dan Ronan.
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4: 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Clouds will increase tonight in the Bay region. Lows will be in the low 50s. The holiday weekend will be sunny, except for morning clouds and fog. Saturday highs will range from 64 at Ocean Beach to 80 in Livermore. 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
5: Welcome to Forum. I'm Mina Kim. Of the many ways President Trump has monetized his office and tried to enrich himself, including settling a lawsuit with his own IRS this week, one way that's gotten less attention is his brazen use of his pardon power. Trump has issued some 1,700 pardons since the start of his second term, including more than 1,500 to January 6th rioters who stormed the Capitol and assaulted police officers. An investigation by The New Yorker's Ruth Marcus also finds that, quote, in one instance after another, this president has directed clemency toward political allies, celebrities, and fraudsters. Joining me now is Ruth Marcus, contributing writer at The New Yorker, whose piece on this is called Donald Trump's Pardon Economy. Ruth, welcome to Forum.
6: Thank you so much for having me.
5: So, Ruth, on Trump's very first day back in office, he made good on a campaign pledge to pardon the January 6th Capitol attackers. Help us understand just how norm-shattering that is for a president.
6: But that is the perfect phrase. I don't think I can improve on that. We knew that he was going to issue January 6th pardons. He promised to do it during the campaign. That doesn't mean it's not norm shattering. These were people who were duly convicted of serious crimes. What we did not, and their sentences or guilty pleas or whatever, either they pled guilty or they had sentences, those who wanted to appeal, appealed. What we didn't know was actually precisely how far the president was going to go. He not only pardoned general kind of nonviolent rioters, or insurrectionists, if you prefer that word, which may be more fitting, He also pardoned people who had been convicted of assaulting police officers. This was actually just unbelievable, except that it was entirely believable. It was the kind of thing that, for example, his own vice president had said, of course we shouldn't pardon, before he became vice president, J.D. Vance had said, of course he's not going to pardon and we shouldn't pardon people who committed violence towards police officers. But guess what? He did. And, you know, it has to be pointed out in terms of the news we're hearing now that he has not only granted these people pardons, but now is opening the door for them to potentially collect tens, hundreds of thousands of dollars, who knows how much, in recompense in air quotes, for the injury they suffered as a result of these major air quotes unjust prosecutions that have now been pardoned.
5: Yes, I absolutely wanted to get your reaction to the so-called settlement this week that Trump reached with his own IRS. That now means the rioters stand to get payouts, as you say. And also, you know, just as you were talking as well, I think pointing to sort of the recklessness of it, right, with regard to not really vetting who these pardons were going to. And some of these insurrectionists have gone on to commit new crimes, including sexual exploitation of multiple children. So are we essentially saying that we are now paying the insurrectionists, the rioters, for the crimes they committed and not the other way around, which is common for people who are found guilty of crimes, that they must pay back society for their crimes?
6: Right. Now society seems in the form of the United States government, which means the United States taxpayer, which means all of us, is poised to pay these people who harmed our democracy for the harm that was allegedly caused to them. I do want to say that I think it is looking gratifyingly less than certain that this judgment fund will ever be able to be used for this. I think this may be one of those rare moments of a Trump step too far, even for our feckless Congress, because the reaction to this has been appropriately volcanic. And I'm writing a piece about this right now, so I'm pretty worked up about it myself. But I think Trump and his folks in the form of the acting attorney general, Todd Blanche, may have really overstepped here.
5: Yeah, it's a toll on the rule of law and on democracy, but I think also people's concerns about their public safety. And as you pointed out, you know, a financial toll as well for taxpayers. I'm not sure a lot of people realize that pardons erase the monetary penalties convicted criminals owe to their victims, right? Or to us, the taxpayers. Can you talk about that?
6: They can, depending on when they are granted. In a normal world, which is to say not the world that we're living in now, there's two forms of clemency. There's a pardon, and that's supposed to come after you've finished serving whatever your sentence is,
5: right,
6: after you have paid either literally or symbolically your debt to society. Under the normal rules, you would wait 5 years. You would demonstrate your remorsefulness. You would have an FBI investigation that would uncover things like, are you a violent person? Are you molesting children? Are you, in fact, a productive and honorable member of society? All of that has been thrown out. That's one form of pardons, and depending on when that pardon comes, which has been extremely early on, sometimes even before a single day has been spent behind bars, that can wipe out hundreds of millions of dollars in fines. And I think Liz Oyer, the pardon attorney, has calculated that the Trump pardons have wiped out about $1.6 billion in fines and restitution payments, fines going to the federal government, restitution payments going directly to victims of crimes. So people who are accused of committing fraud do not have to pay back the victims of their fraud, even as they get their pardons. And just to finish my lengthy disquisition on the pardon process here, The other form of clemency is commuting a sentence. So your sentence, and this is a very important piece of the pardon process, because we have some pretty draconian sentencing laws. We have people who are sentenced and serving sentences under very harsh sentencing laws that have since been changed, but you could be serving a 20-year sentence for a nonviolent drug crime. It is very important that we have the capacity, that the president has the power to and uses the power to commute sentences that are unjust because they're too long and not necessary. But the president has been using that commutation power also in a way that is, I'll just say it plainly, sometimes just corrupt.
5: We're talking with Ruth Marcus about how the president is wielding his pardon power in this term. And listeners, I invite you into the conversation. What questions do you have about the pardon process and how it's being carried out under Trump? Have there been pardons that have troubled you the most from this president or others? And what messages do you think the way pardons are happening send? You can tell us by emailing forum@kqed.org. Find us on Discord, Blue Sky, Facebook, or Instagram at KQED Forum. Or you can call us at 866-733-6786, 866-733-6786. Yes, on the topic of, sort of wiping away financial penalties, you write about Trevor Milton, the securities fraudster who wiped out, as a result of his pardon, no longer had to pay $660 million of his obligations to the people that he defrauded. And this was after he donated money to Trump's campaign?
6: Yes. There have been any number of instances where people or their relatives who have given significant sums, and by significant sums, I mean in the, $3 million, $4 million range. These are people who it's not that they were giving $3 and $4 million generally to Trump and the Republican Party. It's that they started their giving or dramatically ramped up their giving precisely in connection with their effort to obtain pardons or commutations. And just to show how abnormal this is, there was an instance where George W. Bush granted a pardon. He found out pretty much instantaneously that the person who had received the pardon, that his father had given something like $40,000 to the Republican National Committee, $40,000 not being a huge sum of money. Bush was so offended by this, he actually revoked the pardon because he thought it looked so unseemly to have that pardon connected in any way with a political contribution. Compare that to a situation where one of the people to whom Trump granted a pardon wrote a $1 million check so she could go to a fundraiser at Mar-a-Lago in April of 2025 before her son was who had engaged in a massive fraud was about to go to prison. She wrote this $1 million check. She buttonholed Trump at the fundraiser. Trump turned to his chief of staff, Susie Wiles, who was there, and said, "Get it done." And so it was. And the son never served time in prison.
5: Yes. Are you talking about Paul Walczak? I understand.
6: I am.
5: He was supposed to pay some $400 million in restitution for evading taxes, right? So also
6: he
5: back
6: didn't,
5: to us.
6: All of us who are employed by companies or other institutions have withholding taken out of our paychecks that's supposed to go to our Social Security taxes and our Medicare taxes. He did not. He took those withholding taxes and he used it for, I can't even keep my luxury vehicles and luxury other things straight, but it was for fancy cars and a yacht and shopping sprees and things like that with the withholding that was supposed to be paid on behalf of his employees. He paid it back eventually when he got caught, and he said, look, I've paid it back. There's no harm. The judge said, that is not the way the system works, buddy. But apparently it is the way the system works if you can write the big check.
5: We're talking with Ruth Marcus, who's done a deep dive into the way that Donald Trump handles pardons. The piece in the New Yorker is called Donald Trump's Pardoned Economy. For some wealthy offenders, clemency is just a golf game or $1 million plate at Mar-a-Lago away. Listeners, we're taking your questions about the pardon process and, you know, what pardons that you've heard about have been most troubling to you. You can call us at 866-733-6786. You can email forum at kqed.org, and you can find us on our social channels, Discord, Blue Sky, Facebook, or Instagram. More after the break. I'm Mina Kim.
4: 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Host Moira Gunn speaks with David Epstein about his book, Inside the Box. Then, could it be possible to have hospital care at home? That's on Tech Nation tonight at 10 here on KQED News. The announcers and technical staff of KQED Radio are affiliated with the National Association of Broadcast Employees and Technicians, CWA Local 51, AFL-CIO. I'm Michelle Hennigan, and you are listening to the rebroadcast of this morning's forum, so the producers are not here to take your phone calls tonight. It's 20 minutes past 9 o'clock, and this is KQED News.
5: Welcome back to Forum. I'm Mina Kim. We're talking about President Trump's wave of pardons during his second term, including almost 1,600 for January 6th rioters, people who stormed the Capitol and assaulted police officers, and also an investigation by Ruth Marcus, who finds that the president is directing clemency toward fraudsters and his own political allies for his own financial and political gain. And listeners, you are sharing the conversation with your questions and your reactions. Andy in Oakland writes, do these recipients realize that accepting a pardon is a tacit admission of guilt? You can't pardon an innocent person. The penalty can be removed, but the stain is permanent. Your thoughts on that? I mean, it speaks to what you were saying before, which is that it's something that somebody seeks after they've shown some remorse or have paid their debt to society, so to speak.
6: My reaction to that, and I say this with affection, Andy, what an old school view of things. That was in the day when people were, as you say, supposed to show remorse and supposed to feel shame for their crimes. Now we're living in a completely different pardon world. It is totally true, as Andy says, that the Supreme Court has said that accepting a pardon includes accepting a sort of imputation or connotation of guilt. President Ford, who issued the most famous pardon in American history to President Trump, used to carry around in his wallet the words from the Supreme Court opinion, I think it's called Burdick, that in which the court outlined that principle so he would show that he wasn't just giving President Nixon, former President Nixon, a sweetheart deal, but inflicting some damage on him. But a pardon is now, in Trump's Washington, it's a little bit of a badge of honor. Trevor Milton, who you talked about, who had this kind of phony electric hydro truck vehicle. He sold it to investors by parking it at the top of a hill and basically having it roll down the hill and suggesting that that illustrated that it was working. He is at a company called Cyberjet. He has sponsored something called the Cyberjet Lounge at the, I hate to say this phrase, Trump Kennedy Center. And he is, you know, back in business. There is no embarrassment in this world, new world that we're living in, about taking a pardon.
5: And how absolute, how sweeping is the president's pardon power, Ruth?
6: 100% absolute and sweeping. We have this constitution that is, in almost every piece of it, very set up to be calibrated with checks and balances. And the judiciary keeps an eye on the executive, and the, you know, Congress keeps an eye on the executive, and everybody kind of, every branch is supposed to contest with each other. The pardon power is a complete outlier on this. It is a plenary power of the president. The Supreme Court has underscored this. It is essentially not open to question. There is an interesting question that may be more hypothetical than real hypothetical, in the sense that I'm not sure the challenge will ever come up about a president's power to pardon himself. But other than that, basically, the president's decision to issue a pardon cannot be questioned.
5: And with great power comes great responsibility. And I want to bring
6: one might hope.
5: Yes. And for a little more on how it's sort of supposed to be exercised with some degree of respect for that power, I want to bring Larry Coopers into the conversation. Former pardon attorney in the U.S. Department of Justice, served in the Obama administration and the first Trump administration. Larry, thanks so much for being on with us.
7: Well, thank you for including me, and I just want to correct one thing. I was never pardon attorney. I was acting pardon attorney for a short while, and I was also deputy pardon attorney for almost 5 years, but I was never appointed the pardon attorney.
5: I did
7: work a while in the office.
5: Well, thank you very much for correcting that. So would former acting pardon attorney be accurate then?
7: It would be. It wasn't that long a time, but it was during the time that Trump came into office before I left.
5: Yeah. So you have been very much in that office for some time, though, and can help us understand the process for pardoning, right? Because it has many steps.
7: Yes. Yes. What happens under what we'll call the traditional process is that the result of the process is for the Department of Justice to send up to the White House a recommendation on each application for clemency. The applicant first submits an application to the Office of the Pardon Attorney. What then happens is the application is reviewed by what I'll call an online attorney. And the job of the online attorney is to determine whether this is somebody who merits consideration of clemency and who actually should get clemency, or is someone who's out of the ballpark. There's no way. And so this attorney then will send up either to a supervisor or to the pardon attorney a recommendation: deny this person or grant this person a pardon or a commutation. At that point, the pardon attorney finally will make a decision, either reversing the attorneys who had looked at it before, or agreeing with the attorneys and sending up to the Deputy Attorney General the recommendation of the Pardon Office, which will be for grant or denial of the clemency. The Deputy Attorney General has been delegated the responsibility of reviewing all the recommendations from the Pardon Attorney's Office before sending the final recommendation by the Department of Justice up to the White House. So again, Attorney General can either accept the recommendation of the pardon attorney or reverse it. But then it goes to the White House. At the White House, it is then reviewed by White House counsel, and the Office of White House Counsel will have one or two people specializing in clemency. And finally, after all this, it goes to the president with a recommendation to grant or deny clemency.
5: And again, this is, as you say, is the traditional process. And Valerie, what kind of qualities make a strong case for a pardon, typically?
7: Well, there are in the law criteria set out in regulations, but really to get to the point quickly, if you're talking about a commutation, you're talking about letting somebody out of prison early.
5: Mm-hmm.
7: And that's risky business for a president. And up until President Obama's clemency initiative, for the past five or more decades, the grant of commutations had been very few by each presidential administration, with the idea, if you remember the Willie Horton story, that if a president commutes somebody's sentence and then that person goes out in the community and commits a heinous crime, it will reflect on the president and, right, and be very negative. So, I think what's essential, especially for a commutation, is that you establish through review of the person's record that the person does not presently present any danger to the community. That's just the fundamental determination you have to make. Then you have to decide whether what the person's done, usually during the time in prison, is reflective of real rehabilitation. And of course, that the amount of rehabilitation also goes into the determination of whether the person is safe to let out in the community. But it's also a matter of just earning a commutation by showing that you've rehabilitated, by showing what you've done in prison.
5: Yeah.
7: So those are the two important criteria. It's different with Ruth Marcus talked about a pardon after conviction. And a pardon after conviction, you have to wait 5 years after you're done with your sentence, and you have to live in the community without a blemish for that 5 years. So it's much easier for a president to say, okay, you deserve a pardon because this person's already been in the community for 5 years without any sort of unlawful behavior. Commutations are different, though.
5: Yeah, you say there are rules, though. I mean, it sounds like these rules can be, because of the absolute power of the president with regard to pardons, they're just sort of rules, but the president can, you know, basically bulldoze right over those, as Trump did with the January Sixers, right? People who, I mean, the details that Ruth is saying, you know, are in the middle of serving a 20-year sentence for blasting bear spray into the mask of a police officer and using a crutch to bash another pardoned rioter, was sentenced to 12 years and used a taser, stole it from an officer and shocked the officer twice, giving him a heart attack. I mean, that was like right in the middle. Those commutations were right in the middle of their sentences, but they were pardons. He called them pardons.
7: Right. Well, look, you have to understand that everything that goes on before the president makes the decision on clemency for an individual applicant is advisory.
5: Advisory.
7: It's something,
5: yes,
7: that the president can listen to or shut off. Now, people who have worked in the pardon process or have studied it, and I'm one of these people, have been very critical of the way the pardon process worked up until the time of Trump. And that's a whole discussion in itself. However, once Trump took office, what happened is he granted pardons and commutations. I'm using pardon now in the generic sense, in such an aberrant and corrupt fashion that he completely demolished the whole traditional process. And in fact, the source I have said that of the 1600 or more grants of clemency that Trump made in his first year, or up to November of his first year in office, of the 1600, 10 of the applications actually went through the traditional process. That's far less than 1%. So what that means is the traditional process has been thrown out. And of course it has. And what's happening now, in the main is that, people with money are going to what are called, pardon brokers or pardon whisperers. And these are either attorneys or lobbyists or people connected to the White House in some way who will charge a pretty sizable amount of money to influence the White House and get the president to grant their client a commutation or a pardon.
5: Yeah, and I really want to dig into the growth industry that has developed around the way that the president handles pardons in just a moment. But let me just take a couple calls. We have listeners weighing in on this. Let me go to Jack in San Francisco. Hi, Jack. Go ahead.
8: Hey there. I have a long-term pen pal that I write to who's in the federal system. He got 30 years for a nonviolent drug offense. And I went through the process of doing a clemency petition before Biden. It ended up being rejected. But I will say that for the listeners, in the federal system, there is no parole. You know, they have no parole. So these pardons are the only mechanism they have. He got 30 years for a nonviolent drug offense because of some priors. So it's wild to me. And for people to realize that people can just buy it off after just all the things that he went through, it's just disgusting to me, and it's not right. Although I do support more clemency within the federal system.
5: Jack, thanks so much for saying that. And yes, I mean, I think in many ways you also make this point, Ruth, that it's not the number, right? It's how and why they are given, and that this very much is a situation where they are being given to the highest bidder.
6: Bidder, or the one who is a celebrity or has a celebrity in their corner or who was an NFL star or something. I think that the caller makes a really important point. We should not hate the pardon process or the commutation process. We should actually encourage it in many ways. The Supreme Court has called the pardon power the benign prerogative of mercy. And especially in a system where we have eliminated parole, we need to have an outlet for mercy. When I worked at the Washington Post, was involved in many editorials, often around the time that the president was pardoning turkeys at Thanksgiving, to talk about how the president needed to use his clemency power also on human beings to deal with some of the injustices. This, until Trump came along, presidents were cowardly, actually, because of Willie Horton, because they didn't see any political upside in it, only political risk.
5: Yes, though under Obama, I understand, like 1,700 commutations were given.
6: Obama changed things because he was dealing with drug sentences, and yes, totally kudos to him for that. But as a general matter, we did not see enough commutations and pardons. The problem is when, and Trump is not the only one guilty of this, but the problem is when the normal process is ignored and connections and money end up being the thing that gets you over the finish line to getting your clemency.
5: Yeah, actually, let me get Venkatesh in San Jose on this. Venkatesh, go ahead.
9: Hi, thanks for taking my call. I just want to say that institutionalized corruption should be called out irrespective of the government. In the previous administration, I think there was a mass pardon on the last day, on the last minute. And given that, it's very hard for Democrats to call out and hold the current administration's foot to the fire, you know, when they're selling pardons for money, right?
5: Yeah. Well, Ruth, Joe Biden issued 80 pardons by the end of his presidency, but critics definitely point to the pardon of his son Hunter as cheapening the pardon process. Can you talk about Biden's role, and also Venkatesh's point about whether the Democrats don't have much to stand on as a result?
6: Well, Joe Biden, President Biden, and President Biden's pardons, and they were not just for Hunter Biden, his son, who he had promised during the election campaign before he withdrew his candidacy, who he had promised not to pardon, but also his family members who had not been charged with crimes. He gave them a blanket kind of preemptive pardons, thinking perhaps with good reason that Trump was going to go after them. And he gave blanket pardons to others who Trump had announced were in his sights, like Anthony Fauci and General Milley and others. I may be wrong about General Milley, but I think I'm right. The missteps, perceived missteps or actual missteps of Joe Biden are totally used to make the playing field Republicans versus Democrats, to sort of opens the door to an everybody does it argument. It is true that everybody does it. There were sorted pardons well before Biden and Trump. I'm thinking about Bill Clinton and Mark Rich. Mark Rich was the fugitive financier on his way out the door in the final hours of his presidency after some well-timed, well-placed donations, including to his presidential library. Bill Clinton gave Mark Rich a pardon. So there are terrible pardons of the past that make it look like this is a both sides-ism and everybody does it. The reality is that everybody does it, but nobody has done it to the extent that President Trump has.
5: We're talking with Ruth Marcus. We're talking about President Trump's pardon power and how he is wielding it in this term. And we are inviting you, our listeners, to share your questions and comments about it at 866-733-6786 on our social channels and at our email address, forum at kqed.org. Stay with us.

Coming up Monday on Forum, we revisit our conversation with Aziz Abu Sara and Maoz Inan. Sara is Palestinian and Inan is Israeli, and both have lost family to the conflict in the Middle East. They're also peace builders who say they, quote, forged a bond of brotherhood when the world expected us to hate each other. We talk to them about their relationship and their vision for a culture of dialogue and forgiveness. 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

0: Welcome back to Forum. I'm Mina Kim. Trump has issued some 1,700 pardons since the start of his second term, including more than 1,500 to January Sixers who stormed the Capitol. An investigation by the New Yorker's Ruth Marcus also finds that this president has directed clemency toward political allies, celebrities, and fraudsters. That's a quote from her piece, Donald Trump's Pardoned Economy. And Thomas writes, please tell the story of ex-president Hernandez of Honduras, a drug trafficker convicted in the U.S. and sentenced to 45 years in prison and later pardoned by President Trump. The story of why he was pardoned is outrageous. Of course, this is at the time, you know, when he's also talking about how much he cares about illegal drug trafficking and going after Venezuela. So I guess, Ruth, we could add disgraced politicians to the list that you laid out there.
1: Certain disgraced politicians, but not other disgraced politicians. One of the things that was astonishing about the Hernandez pardon was that his complicity in drug offenses, which had been adjudicated and decided by a jury, and he was serving, I think it was a 45-year sentence, he gets a pardon, whereas Nicolas Maduro, who is accused of similar crimes, gets snatched by U.S. soldiers and agents and taken back to the United States to stand trial on very parallel crimes. So what is the difference here, and why are similar crimes being treated so completely differently?
0: So Larry brought up now the pardon economy or the growth industry that's developing around this. What can you tell us about what your findings were around that, Ruth?
1: Did you want Larry to do this?
0: No, go ahead. Start us off, and I'd love to have Larry follow up.
1: So one of the fun pieces of doing this story was to learn about pardons through history, and it turns out that back in the days of Andrew Johnson after the Civil War, there was a similar pardon economy that arose because there were so many former Confederates who were desperate to get pardons. Some of them automatically got pardons, but some of the richer or more influential ones who had served at higher levels needed specific pardons. And there was a economy of pardon brokers that was established then, so people who could get more quickly to the president. They weren't giving money to the president, but they were being paid the whopping sum of the going rate was something like $150 to get this pardon broker. The going rate now is a lot more than that. If you want a pardon, you are gonna, if you have the financing to do it, you're gonna either hire a lobbyist or a lawyer or both, and it is going to cost you millions of dollars. There are people calling up lobbyists and lawyers and saying, okay, I'll give you $1 million or $2 million down payment and a $5 million, maybe a $10 million success fee. We know about some of this pardon economy because the lobbyists are required to report it on a quarterly basis on their lobbying disclosure forms, but the lawyers do not consider themselves, because this is legal work, subject to the lobbying disclosure rules. So there's a whole piece of the pardon economy that is subterranean, and we don't know who's making money on that and how much money they're making, except for from reporting and anecdotally. But it is booming business.
0: And Larry, what would you add to how you are hearing this pardon economy playing out among, you know, your fellow attorneys and so on?
2: I want to stress that the presidential pardon is really critical to the entire justice system, and it's critical because, as Alexander Hamilton said when he set out the purposes of having the president with the pardon power, he said you have to have mercy for what he called unfortunate guilt, which could mean excessive sentences, as we have today. And he said you also have to have a tool for restoring tranquility when there's an insurrection. So one of the things I want to mention is that the idea of giving clemency, amnesty, or pardon to insurrectionists is something that was anticipated by Hamilton, the main theorist of the pardon power among the founders. But the idea was, and of course there's the famous Whiskey Rebellion where George Washington had to take his army out to fight the insurgents who were rebelling over a whiskey tax, and he put down the rebellion, and then he granted amnesty to a large number of the rebels. That was exactly what Alexander Hamilton had anticipated as a legitimate use of the pardon power. And of course, Andrew Johnson did the same thing with Confederate soldiers. His first round of giving amnesty required that those soldiers and officers who he was giving amnesty to take a loyalty oath to the Union. Now, this is where we contrast it with what Trump did, because he takes the 1,600 insurgents and just gives them with no consideration to whether that they have any remorse or they're going to respect American a democracy and the rule of law, and he just gives them amnesty. So that's what makes this different. But it's not as if giving amnesty to some who participated in an insurrection is completely illegitimate.
0: To your point, Ron writes, the January 6th pardons also give Trump reinforcement of the narrative that the rioters are protecting democracy. I mean, you do say, Ruth, that one of the surest ways to get a presidential pardon is to tap into his sense of grievance and victimhood.
1: Absolutely. If I would ask lobbyists and lawyers who specialize in this area, okay, I come to you and I say I want a pardon. What do you tell me? And they say, how can you make your story appealing to Donald Trump? And the way to make your story appealing to Donald Trump is not to say that an injustice was done to you. It's to say that the harm that was done to you is analogous to the harm that was done to Donald Trump. And so you hear Trump time after time talk about the same, and I'm using his words, the same scum that went after me went after this person that I'm commuting his sentence or this person that I'm pardoning. It was the Biden administration that weaponized the law against this person who was convicted of fraud the same way they weaponized the law against me. So you have to tap into his sense of victimhood and grievance and fury at his treatment and somehow get that to his, package that in the right way, get it to his attention. And we haven't had, by the way, we have not had a pardon, I think, since February. So it's quieted down, but there has been this talk about 250 pardons for the 250th. We'll see. But the way to Donald Trump's heart is through his sense of grievance.
0: Well, Joan asks, Larry, can pardons be overturned? Assuming some version of normalcy returns in the next presidential election, can pardons for, like, January 6th convictions and anyone else who enriched Trump or did something undeserving of anything but a prison sentence be overturned?
2: Simple answer, no, at least according to all the law we have on clemency. Can't be done. Let me stress a couple things about the essential role of a legitimate use of the pardon power. As discussed earlier, this idea that Trump is not only giving a commutation to somebody, a fraudster who might have defrauded people of several million dollars, but he's also vacating the restitution order, vacating the fine. Well, the restitution order, as Ruth Marcus pointed out, that goes directly to the victims.
0: Right.
2: So it just takes away from the legitimacy of our justice system when an act of clemency actually deprives victims of their rightful restitution. Because Trump is just concentrating on the fraudsters and the populist leaders who will get him more votes, all the people who are sitting in prison with excessive sentences, because we've had for over 40 years, we've just had this mass incarceration where sentences were much higher than ever before. All those people are just sitting in prison, and they can put in an application for clemency, but it's going to be ignored, or it's going to be taken up by the pardon attorney's office and processed, but it doesn't go anywhere. So once again, the whole justice system is put in just a terrible position because of this callous and capricious way that Trump just does pardons on a transactional basis.
0: Can lawyers currently, lawyers moral and with a spine who exist in the current, pardon office, do anything to push back? I know that the powers are sweeping and absolute with regard to the president's ability to issue pardons, but are you hearing about any avenues, Larry, or anyone trying?
2: It's very hard. First of all, one of the criticisms that's common among people who study the pardon process before Trump is that the recommendation from the Department of Justice is basically going through the Deputy Attorney General, who is usually a former prosecutor and usually getting advice from prosecutors as to who should get a recommendation. And so those of us who are critics said, you know, it has to go a different way. The pardon attorney has to have the independence to send a recommendation straight to the president. Then it's up to the president to decide to affirm or deny. So there are problems with the traditional process, but the process, using the word process now is not even legitimate because, as we've been discussing, these lawyers and lobbyists are just taking in millions of dollars to use influence with the White House. And the pardon attorney's office has no power. I mean, it's advisory anyway, but it has no power to really change things because it's up to the president on how the pardon process works. It's entirely up to the president. And any talk of Congress coming in and reforming the process is not going to happen. As Ruth said.
0: That's actually Leslie's question. Leslie writes, is it possible for Congress in the future to set any legal guidelines for pardons? I guess in the future, no?
2: Make resolutions that could be followed on an advisory basis, but it's entirely within the power of the president. And this is what the Trump administration and Trump himself has shown, is just how absolute the pardon power is, because he's ignored any traditional process, any fair and accurate process for determining who deserves clemency, and decided on the basis of getting money or getting support from populist voters how he's going to determine clemency grants.
0: Let me remind listeners, you are listening to Forum. I'm Mina Kim. So Ruth, talk to me about where you think this is going. I mean, essentially, do you think that he has fundamentally changed the pardoning process? I mean, for future presidents, I know that you have shared examples of, presidents like George W. Bush, for example, who actually had a very strong adherence to what he felt like was the spirit of why you give pardons in the first place. But that said, you know, it's one of those things often where once it's been done, it's very hard for other presidents not to use it in similar ways because it's been demonstrated that it's possible.
2: Well, remember that George W.'s father did what Clinton did what Biden did in making giving clemency to the Iran Contra criminals. So that was another very conspicuous misuse of the pardon power. But Trump has not changed what can be done. He just needs to be out of office, because while he's in office, this is the way it's going to be. And what we need to do with the next president, and let's hope we can do it, is resurrect a fair and accurate process. Maybe reform from the way it used to go, whereas Ruth said, presidents did not give nearly enough commutations and pardons that were deserved. But it's going to have to be resurrected, because Trump has just taken the whole process offline.
1: I think,
0: Ruth, yeah, what about you with regard to broader impacts? Yeah.
1: I think some of the Trump precedent is going to remain. I think we will more likely than not see Trump, he's already talked about this, granting mass blanket pardons along the lines of what Biden did, but far broader to his friends and his advisors to make sure there is no, to use, for lack of a better word, weaponization of the Justice Department against his family and advisors after he leaves office. I think that is something that obviously Biden started that is going to continue and multiply. It's the flip side of the terrible misuse more broadly of the Justice Department. I also do think, though, that it may be true that while Trump, because he's willing to do these pardons in such a massive way that it almost becomes hard to take in each individual one that is outrageous. Not all of them are outrageous, but so many of them are outrageous. The fact that there are so many actually makes it perversely and paradoxically harder to concentrate on any of them. I suspect that we will see with future presidents a reversion to the practice of being much more skittish about granting pardons and commutations, too many and too early. When I say too early, it's not a judgment. It's just so earlier in their tenures, I think they are going to wait for better or worse until they're kind of have one foot out the door.
0: Celeste writes, I'm so outraged by the corruption in this administration, by the number of Americans who still swear by the president in spite of his insane evil, that my hair is on fire. One of the concerns that was raised, especially by, you know, this $1.8 billion fund for payouts of weaponization, is that it will incentivize more crime to some degree. Do you see that as a result of this as well? I know that you're saying that, you know, maybe there is a chance that this one is too far even for the GOP, but do you have worries around that?
1: I do hugely. $1.776 billion is a lot of money depending on where it goes, how much of it goes to people who were involved in the last insurrection, whether that goes to people who could be involved in planning, financing, and implemented, you know, what could be the next insurrection. I think it would be crazy for us not to be seriously worried about that, and particularly seriously worried because there is no guarantee, as I read things now, that we are going to know where this money is going and in what amounts. The transparency, they say transparency, but they don't seem to be inclined to practice it.
0: Ruth Marcus, contributing writer at The New Yorker, focuses on law, the courts, the rule of law, and her new piece is Donald Trump's Pardoned Economy. Thank you so much for talking with us.
1: Thanks for having me.
0: Larry Cooper, former acting pardoned attorney in the U.S. Department of Justice under the Obama and Trump administrations. Thank you as well. And my thanks, of course, to our listeners.

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2: Coming up on Tech Nation, chunking with no self-interruption? Well, now we're getting down to brass tacks dealing with all this tech specifically designed to grab our attention. David Epstein joins me to talk about inside the box, how constraints make us better. Then a biotech with two different drug approvals in 2 years. And after formalizing the company's team approach, turns its sights to cancer. And Tech Nation Health Chief Correspondent Dr. Daniel Kraft talks about the trend of hospital at home. All this coming up on this week's Tech Nation.
3: Let's take five with Moira Gunn. This is 5 minutes.
2: In 2012, I interviewed Brown University neuroscientist Seth Horowitz. He's the author of The Universal Sense, How Hearing Shapes the Mind. I mentioned to him a recent television commercial which featured a ringing telephone, and we all got up to answer it. Was this his intention?
4: Of course. What happens is when you put an environmental signal into something that you're not expecting, you're not going to be necessarily paying attention to the television. You will suddenly shift your attention to what is normally the source of that signal. So if you hear a telephone on television, you will look for your telephone. It's sort of like a friend of mine saying that he really wished that musicians would stop putting police sirens in their tracks because it was making him all paranoid. He's listening to his music, and all of a sudden, there's a siren coming down the street. Why? It's about what you think of as normal signal placement in your environment. A telephone is not supposed to be on the screen. It's supposed to be in your pocket, or if you're my age, it's supposed to be on the desk attached by a cord. So it's just a matter of shifting your attention to get you to pay attention. Oh, here's a product in your pocket, and yet we've shown it to you somewhere else.
2: So I have to say that easily, you know, 25%, if not more, of the commercial went by before we realized that.
4: This is why sometimes commercials are not really laid out properly. It's like, oh, we have something that will get someone's attention, but they don't think the next step, like, where is their attention going? So if this was an ad for a telephone, very nice, but you're not looking at the screen, it doesn't really
2: actually
4: do much.
2: I don't even know what it was an ad for, but it tricked us several times in a row. Yeah. Same thing.
4: This is the problem of using sound in advertising. It's badly handled for the most part. I have a sound design company, and this is what we've been trying to get the word out. Use sound properly or don't use it at all. And unfortunately, most people just don't use it at all.
2: Now, let's talk about Neuropop. You co-founded it. One of the things you do is sonic branding. Give us an example of sonic branding. I mean, the telephone ringing was the, well, let me get your attention right now. That's not sonic branding.
4: No. The idea of sonic branding is the idea of identity. My background is in auditory neuroscience, and my partner, Lance Massey, is a composer. And he came up with the T-Mobile ringtone, that da-da-da-da-da. And that came up because he wanted to know, how can we really get somebody's attention and lock this is only the T-Mobile sound? And not to do advertising for them, but the idea that I told him was you have to leave psychophysics, how the brain takes the world from out the world out there and puts it in your brain. Sonic branding is coming up with a sound that locks your identification of something, an emotional response, an object, a beloved phone or a piece of equipment, in with all these psychological factors. So most people just make a sound and think, okay, I have played that sound 500 times. When I'm showing you a picture of this new car, you will therefore identify this sound with that car.

0: unfortunately, if you do sound wrong, it's very irritating. Or it's just too complicated, and you'll go, was that a bad soundtrack or something like that? It doesn't use the proper psychological principles. So the way we started with sonic branding was Lance called me one night just after I finished my PhD and said, what's psychophysics? And first I had to explain there's no dash, it's not psycho and physics, it's just mapping the outside world onto your brain. And the best way to do it is to take multiple senses and stack them up. So he was saying, well, I have a visual logo, and it's these little squares that went, I think it was gray, gray, gray, pink, gray. And I said, well, if you make a sound pattern that matches the visual pattern, people will lock onto that. And so he came up with ba ba ba ba ba to match the visual, and it became one of the two best known audio logos of all time. The other one being Walter was always Intel logo, ba ba ba ba.
1: Yeah.
0: What other kind of things can you think of that you are instantly identify with the sound? Old jingles. If you're trying to come up with a sound that identifies an object, it's much more complicated. It has to be short. It has to get a response very quickly. That's unique to that item.
1: You've been listening to a 2012 TechNation interview with former Brown University researcher and neuroscientist Seth Horowitz. He's the author of The Universal Sense, How Hearing Shapes the Mind. I'm Moira Gunn. This is 5 Minutes.
2: 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I'm Paul Lancour.
1: From San Francisco, I'm Moira Gunn, and this is Tech Nation. Today on Tech Nation, enough with the havoc that tech has wrought on our everyday lives. David Epstein helps us identify what is just plain interfering on a minute-by-minute basis. Then, with 2 drug approvals in 2 years in acute myeloid leukemia and graft versus host disease in both adults and children, a biotech hits its stride and is now turning to cancer. And TechNation Health Chief Correspondent Dr. Daniel Kraft talks about the trend of hospital at home. Well, your recovery, that is, not the surgery.
3: TechNation is underwritten in part by MindK, a global software development force in a world where every business can be global. 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
1: And now, David Epstein. David, welcome to TechNation.
4: Thank you so much for having me.
1: Well, you opened the book with a quote from Herb Simon, the Nobel laureate in economics, pioneer in cognitive psychology and AI. His quote, and yes, I abbreviated it, it is a myth that people are most creative when they are most free.
4: And that quote is from his most famous work, and in fact, now reflected by a recent international survey of psychologists that they did of known creativity myths. These are things we know are not true from research, and the most popular was that people are most creative when they're most free. And in fact, we know that because of the way our brains work, where they're programmed for convenience, basically, that unless you are blocked in some way, you will go down what cognitive scientists call the path of least resistance, meaning you'll reach for a convenient or easy answer or something that you've done before. And so, in fact, the best way to make someone creative is to block the convenient solutions that they're used to.
1: Hey, I didn't have to get creative until I got in a jam.
4: There you go.
1: Now we got to get creative. I have to tell you that even today, if I see the periodic table from chemistry, I break out in a sweat. I mean, oh my goodness, the test is today. I still don't know the answers. Oh no. Now remind everyone about the periodic table. And while I take a break and recover, you start your book with how the periodic table was first imagined.
4: Yeah. So what I learned in college chemistry course was that it came to the Siberian genius Dmitri Mendeleev in a dream where he was trying to order all the chemical building blocks of the universe and couldn't figure it out, and he drifted off into a dream. He saw it fully formed, and he just woke up and wrote it down. And by the way, it's not just a poster that hangs in classrooms. It showed us where to find new materials and motivated the search for atoms, the underlying cause of disorder. So that's the story I learned. It's in Matthew Walker's best-selling book, Why We Sleep. Scientific societies celebrate it. And the wrinkle is that it's completely false. And in fact, Mendeleev had a book contract to write a 2-volume intro to chemistry textbook, and he had only gotten 8 of the then 63 known elements into volume 1, so he had to get the other 55 into volume 2, and he had to do it in a logical way that would make sense for beginners. So it forced him to start experimenting with groups of elements or families that he could describe, and so that's when he alighted on the periodic pattern. And I think that difference between the Mendeleev myth and reality is symbolic of something important, that we overvalue free creation and total freedom and undervalue the generative power of useful constraints.
1: And this myth is heard again and again and again in science and in engineering about how it came to me in a dream, the benzene rings of science. You know, that was another dream of the snakes, you know.
4: Yes. Another one that was probably false, by the way.
1: Now that we know, whoops, you know.
4: Yeah.
1: But I think what is interesting is the old engineers would tell us in school, he goes, you know, what you got to do is before you go to bed is think about, I don't know why I'm giving him this accent, but they all talk like this, like kind of pointing the finger at you, you know, that before you go to bed, think of the hardest problem you have to solve and then go to sleep. And in the morning, you will have done something with it. So progress will be made. And that still is true.
4: You know, I absolutely don't argue with, I mean, I think there's a reason why people will often have ideas after incubating on something, say, in the shower or while they're on a run, because you activate this network in the brain called the default mode network, where you're kind of less goal-directed and your brain starts making farther-flung connections. So those moments of, you know, where you're not as goal-directed are really important. But in Mendeleev's case, the constraints that focused his energies were enormously important. And that's often the case when we look at the history of innovation or world-changing problem-solving, that there's something that boxes the solver in that forces them to think in a new way.
1: And I have to say, if I go back and I listen to exactly what the old engineer told me, he was not talking about the most complex problem, but the one you are under pressure to solve, you know, and that is the same thing. It is. And so now we're getting into the feel for your book. And early on, I just wanted to say this. I like this point a lot. Now we have all this information available at our fingertips, an AI to generate all the options for us. But we're still human. So let's talk about sliding versus deciding.
4: Sliding versus deciding is coinage from psychologists that is talking specifically about relationships and how people, what these researchers found is that increasingly, particularly young people, would slide into escalating commitment in relationships, meaning they kind of go through the motions without in their mind making a firm commitment to one another. And so in the interest of keeping their options open, in appearance, if not in reality, they would slide into escalating commitment, you know, moving in together. And when people go down the sliding path, if they do end up getting married, they're less happy, they're more likely to get divorced and all those things, versus deciders who say, this is the commitment I'm making, and I'm not waiting for what might be better around the corner anymore. And those people end up much happier. But I also think that's harder to do than ever, right? You think of how a dating app works. The whole model is trying to get you to wonder what might be behind the next swipe so that you can never get rid of that FOMO, right? And I think it's just, it's an addictive way to behave for the human brain, but it's also terrible for people's well-being.
1: And the very fact that you keep sliding one way or the other does not help.
4: Exactly.
1: Let's see, I'm going to do this, but let's keep going. Let's keep going. That's not good. Here in Silicon Valley, I used to laugh about some people's resumes. You know, if you wanted to be a CEO, somewhere in there, you wrote the word visionary, you know, and, you know, so this idea that you have a company and you talk about seeing the future, sure, there's vision, but what role does having a vision play and why isn't it enough or why might it not get there just in one single person at the top?
4: Can I share with you a story of a company that was all vision from Silicon Valley? Which is one of the stories I tell of General Magic, which was, I mean, talk about a visionary. The CEO, it was founded by former Apple employees in the early 90s to make essentially what was the iPhone, but way before that was reality. And the CEO was a guy named Mark Porat. And I read his 1976 PhD dissertation at Stanford, in which he coined the term information economy. And reading it is incredible because he saw what was coming. He saw how communications technology would change the world. He saw the problems it would present. Misinformation, inequality, all these things. And so it's eerie to read it. And based on his observations, he was like essentially sketching the iPhone in 1989. Like the sketches in his notebook look like the iPhone today. And so he started this company with two other former Apple employees called General Magic. And the vision was so perfect and grand that Goldman Sachs took them public in the first so-called concept IPO, where they went public with an idea, not a product. And they grew. They built this huge consortium, you know, of international companies that covered so much of the communications technology world that they had to start their meetings with a antitrust lawyer listing all the things they were not allowed to discuss. And fast forward, stock price doubles on the first day, et cetera, et cetera. And it turns into a disaster. Like this personal communicator that they're making, they sell 3,000 units in the first 6 months, mostly to people they know. And a main problem was they had so much talent and resources, they could do anything. And so they did do anything, and it never cohered. Everybody kept growing and growing and building every cool thing they thought they had. I interviewed dozens of former employees, and they kept saying, we just couldn't figure out what not to do, right? So the vision grew. They were not lacking for vision at all. It was accurate, and it was huge, but they didn't really have useful boundaries that helped people figure out what they should actually be doing. So it turned into a disaster.
1: Well, it reminds me of the idea that sometimes you have an idea, sometimes you can see something, but you happen to be standing at one point in the universe with your own experience and your own knowledge, and there's a tear in the fabric of the universe, tear in the fabric of space, and you can see through it. So if you think about it in a big company or any size company, the CEO is not the only visionary around. You want to make that whole company opportunistically visionary when it happens in the constraints they have to work under.
4: You know, it's an interesting point you mentioned about sort of empowering other people to have vision. Because I've been thinking about this with AI moving into everything, right? Into every company where, like, I was just with a company and one of the issues they're having is their employees are using public models of AI in ways that, like, might put the company at risk because they, like, put company data on these things. And so it's clear to them that people are going to use this no matter what. So then the question really is, instead of having all these people doing their own thing and maybe putting your company at risk by using open models, can you set up guardrails and then say, now go to work? Like you can actually free people by setting up those guardrails and then letting the flowers bloom, basically empowering them to experiment in a way that's good for everyone. And so I think that's a major challenge right now, as everyone's kind of fumbling their way through implementing AI.
1: And a greater challenge than ever, because AI is going to give us all these answers. We don't have to think anymore.
4: You know, that's right. That's right. That's like, this reminds me of when IBM's Deep Blue supercomputer beat Garry Kasparov in chess in 1997, I think it was. And I actually have a copy of the Newsweek cover from then, and it says, the brain's last stand, right? That's it. No thinking anymore. I don't know why any of us are around, but I think that's a danger, because there is now some research. The sort of first wave of research about how using AI affects cognition is basically showing that often people are outsourcing their thinking in a way that causes them not to learn anything. So psychologists talk about what's called desirable difficulties. You actually want certain difficulties in your learning and thinking, and you can offload it to AI. So I think everyone's thinking about the danger of job displacement. I think a serious danger is that we outsource our thinking in a way that causes us not to grow, basically.
1: You're listening to Tech Nation. I'm Moira Gunn, and my guest today is David Epstein. You might know him from his earlier bestsellers, Range and The Sports Gene. With degrees in environmental science and journalism, he's been a senior writer at Sports Illustrated and an investigative reporter at ProPublica. He's here today with Inside the Box, How Constraints Make Us Better. You write about Ed Catmull, the founder and actually co-founder and longtime president of Pixar. They've done well.
4: They've done well.
1: It's good to look at them. He was on Tech Nation, I guess it was some 10 years ago, with his book Creativity, which is just, he was remarkable. The book's still remarkable. And he actually wrote a number of things. But one example I remember hitting me now, as it does then, the three pitches rule.
4: I was writing about them because Pixar is this place of, it's synonymous with imagination, right? And yet they have all of these layers of rules and boundaries that channel creative ideas into creative achievement. And one of those was the three pitches rule, which was they found that directors would get, they would fall in love with their first idea, basically. I mean, this is a known thing for humans, right? We anchor on our first idea. And it's usually not our best idea. That's another phenomenon called the creative cliff illusion. We think our first idea is the best one. It's usually not. So they actually forced directors to pitch three ideas so that they wouldn't get stuck on that first one. I think that's a great idea. I mean, I do that. I sort of stole from that. So for my own chapters, I would force myself to write three different openings for every chapter, because normally you start with the first thing that comes to mind. And then you anchor on that. It's not necessarily the best thing. It's just the first thing that came to mind. And so I would say probably 2/3 of the time, I ended up going with one of the chapter openings that was not the first one that I wrote down.
1: Boy, that is such good insight. I have to say, I never thought to expand beyond the three pitches other than, you know, you are so tied to what you think you have to do, and then you argue for it for the next year, 16 yeah. months, 3 minutes, whatever it is, and you won't let go of it. But it can apply to so many things. You just get stuck in it as a human, which actually kind of rolls into in your chapter about making a new box. Now, I'm jumping around here. There's a lot in this book, but I had to pick out my faves. That's what we're doing. So you might as well have named the chapter Making a New Box for Yourself. Sure. It's like, what are you talking about? And how do we know it makes a difference?
4: Yeah, in that chapter, I was talking about how to change the things you do to create a whole new space for your work. And one of the key stories I go through is Virginia Woolf. One, because I'm a writer and I'm fascinated by her writing. But she had this interesting career. I mean, she was a relentless innovator. People may not think of her now because the things she did, like stream of consciousness, are so absorbed into the ether that we just assume they were always there. But she, for sort of the first half of her life, or more than the first half of her life, was writing pretty traditional novels. She was quite good at it, but she was not happy with it because she saw that life was getting more complex in all these ways and novels were not reflecting that. And so what she decided to do was basically write essays defining what the novels of her time were doing, including her own, and then say, I'm blocking that. So things like having a narrator who knows everything that's going on in characters' minds. And so she started experimenting with these short stories and saying, I'm blocking that, and I'm going to do narrators that only know their characters partially and things like that. And it led her to this totally new style. And it's a great example of what the psychologist Patricia Stokes calls a preclude constraint, where you basically define the status quo and then say, I'm blocking that. I'm throwing that tool out the window. Now what can I do instead? And I think this can apply to, you know, as a thought experiment, like if in our next client meeting, if we weren't allowed to propose the usual thing, what would we propose instead? And it can be an incredibly generative prompt for just putting you in a whole new thought space. When people say you should think outside the box to find something new, in fact, the best way to get someone to think differently is to put a constraint on them that just moves them into another box.
1: I had to laugh about that. I didn't see your name. I just saw the name of your book. You know, it's like inside the box. I'm like, oh, here we go again. Because for about, oh, I guess 5 or 6 years, maybe 15 years ago, everybody's like, think outside the box. You know, they put it on logos. They put it on every place, you know. And it's like, you know, as an engineer, it's like, do you think we weren't thinking when we made the box? Could you at least, you know, what's wrong with the box? We spent a lot of time building this box, you know. But it's, you know, if the premise is, it's like you got to put the constraints on there to start to generate creativity.
4: Yeah.
1: I hadn't really thought of applying it to myself. I was like, maybe I could do this. Maybe I could do this. But then sitting there and putting a box around what it is you're going to do next once you've decided to do it, I think is really helpful. So I just was really thinking about, you know, your personal, sort of your personal style. These are conversations you have with yourself.
4: Absolutely. And I should say, to that point about having conversations with yourself, there's a hefty component of me search in this book, along with the research. I mean, this is something that I was frankly bad at, putting boundaries around my projects, and wanted to be better at. For my first two books, I wrote 150% the length of a book to get one book because I didn't define the box well enough early on. And I would say that certain parts of my previous two books could have been a little more coherent, I think, because I didn't have that original box. So this time around, I forced myself to make a one-page and one-page only outline of the book. So I ended up writing incredibly small to defeat my own system, but it forced me to prioritize ruthlessly and to start thinking of different ways I could structure information to fit in this small space. And it made me, one, I think it's my most narratively coherent book, and it's also 20% shorter than the other two, very much because I was forced to ruthlessly prioritize ahead of time.
1: And we all thank you for that. We don't have a lot of time.
4: Including my own family, because it meant I was much more efficient with my work time.
1: You know, and I want to point out that Virginia Woolf didn't go out and say, okay, here are all these other people and me, and then say, those must be best practices, and now we will do that. You have to move yourself and everything forward, even if you're the first one. And I got to say to you, David, this is the third book I've done recently where instead of it being arm's length out here, I'm talking about a subject that I've researched and I included their own experience. And I'm talking three different complete areas. I think we're on an emergent trend here. That's really good.
4: I like that. I'm glad you mentioned it. I've been shy about putting my own experiences in books before this, for the most part, with the exception of like a little bit of my athletic experience as a competitive runner. But this book was so much motivated by things that I wanted to get better at myself. And so instead of sort of hiding the ball on some of those things, I decided to just be a little more, I don't know if it's getting older or what it is, but I decided just to be a little more open with that and hopefully bring a reader along basically in my own exploration of something that both fascinated me and that I needed to improve at.
1: Now, part three of your book, there are four parts. I didn't want to scare anybody that there are 15 parts here. There's only four parts. Part three of your book, and each have multiple chapters, we really get down to brass tacks, where and how to focus. Everybody can do so much these days. How do you figure out what to focus on?
4: Yeah, I think it has never been easier to do too much. And that can apply to everything. Starting things you're never going to finish with AI, your information diet, right? Like you're scrolling. And I think, there are separate questions of how do you figure out how to focus in the first place, right? Which is, and this part of the book gets into the research of a psychologist named Gloria Mark, who's been tracking people at work for decades and finding, for example, that 25 years ago, people spent about 3 minutes, before switching tasks. And now that's down to about 45 seconds.
1: I've been speaking with David Epstein, the author of Inside the Box, How Constraints Make Us Better. 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

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In the second half of our show, we hear from a biotech company with approved drugs in two different conditions, now turning its sights on cancer. And TechNation Health Chief Correspondent Dr. Daniel Kraft talks about hospital at home. Stay with us.

0: You're listening to Tech Nation. I've been speaking with David Epstein. His book is Inside the Box, How Constraints Make Us Better.
1: This part of the book gets into the research of a psychologist named Gloria Mark, who's been tracking people at work for decades and finding, for example, that 25 years ago, people spent about 3 minutes before switching tasks. And now that's down to about 45 seconds. And it's actually terrible because that toggling, your brain has to do two steps. One is goal switching, where you drop one task and activate another goal, and then rule activation, where you activate the rules of a new task. And every time you do it, you increase your stress, for one, and there's a switching cost. And so you end up less productive. And so one of the things I think people need to try to do, Gloria Mark also found that people in offices check email about 77 different times a day. So let's use that as an example. Maybe you have to answer all that email, but can you do it in a one or two or three batches where you're just doing email and then you're not doing email? So you're not toggling between these things all day long. Because most people can probably say, here's my most important thing that I need to accomplish tomorrow. And yet they're going to dilute that with all this task switching. So I think for starters, we have to try to say, what is the important thing? And even start with a half hour block where you're not checking the phone or you're not looking at email. But it does take some time. You have to, as Mark's work showed, you actually have to train your attention, and our attention has gotten trained by algorithms to be very fragmented. So it might be a little painful at first, but try to batch if you can.
0: So, well, this idea of, you know, how to multitask better says, my goodness, you got to multitask. I actually worked with a gal once who's terrific. She's a good friend. This is great. And she would say, I'm only working on one thing today, and do not disturb me. And I mean it. Don't call me. Don't knock on anything, and shut the door. And her assistant was outside the door. And you always knew when she did this because her assistant would be like sweating bullets. And you know, it's like, oh, I can't knock on the door. I can't. But boy, she got the one thing done.
1: Yeah.
0: You know,
1: yeah.
0: So there's got to be some place between every, you know, 45 seconds we turn over to something else and don't knock on my door until I'm done.
1: Yeah.
0: And I think that chunking, you know, you decide you're going to have so many chunks in a day, and between that you can do your jumping around or something like that, whatever works for you.
1: Yeah, even start with one if you can, because one of the things that frankly frightened me a little bit about Gloria Mark's research was her work on self-interruptions, where she found that if you're interrupted by notifications and other people, by anything all day long, and then you say, okay, today I really have to focus, and you put away the phone or turn the notifications off or whatever, you will self-interrupt with intrusive thoughts at the rate to which you've become accustomed. So it's like you have some internal distraction barometer that will keep the cadence that you've become accustomed to. And so you won't really be able to focus. I mean, one thing you can do to help is put a pad next to you, and when those thoughts pop in, write them down, cognitive outsourcing, so that they're not taking up working memory. But really, you should try to start with a half hour batch where you're not checking anything else, you're just doing one thing. And then it might feel like physically painful. You really want to check the phone, but after a few days, it starts to be okay, and then you can lengthen that a little more. So your attention is going to be trained. It's just a question if you're going to be the one training it now, or you're going to let the algorithms and apps train your attention.
0: And look what you said. Write it down on a pad. You didn't say pick up your phone and type it in.
1: Longhand.
0: Find a new screen. Longhand,
1: pad.
0: Analog, the old way.
1: Yep.
0: Yeah, keep your brain in what you're thinking about. Part four, as promised, collaboration and contentment. Really? In this day and age, contentment? What are you talking about?
1: it's a goal.
0: I forgot the word until I read your book.
1: But there are kind of two things I was looking at. The last chapter gets more personal and philosophical in some ways. And there are two main things that have to do with contentment. One is what Herb Simon, you started with a Herb Simon quote, who I think is like one of the great modern thinkers. We won the highest award in computing, in psychology, and in economics. And one of his important findings was, well, he condensed into this term satisficing, which is a combination of satisfy and suffice. And what it basically meant was that humans do not behave the way that they are modeled in classical economics, right, where we can optimize decisions because we have limited brains. So we have to use shortcuts for decisions. And what he advocated was proactively satisficing, meaning having good enough decision rules for the things you're doing. So if you're buying something, you're making some decision, here are the things that I want to get to good enough. And once that succeeded, you make the decision and you move on. Maybe it succeeded by a lot, but whatever it is, you make the decision and move on. Because if you try to maximize, so if you're not, there's satisficing and maximizing, maybe we would call it maximizing, optimizing now. First of all, you can't do it anyway because you can't evaluate every option perfectly. But it turns out in psychology that it's almost always bad to be a maximizer. People who try to get the absolute best of every decision, they're less happy with their decisions. They're less happy with their lives. They're much more prone to regret. They're much more likely to go for always make decisions that are reversible, even though it makes them less happy and can prevent them from kind of committing in certain ways. And so Simon said, he famously wrote the best is the enemy of the good. And so I think we should all, because there's this limitless ability to compare ourselves now to everyone else, right? In our centuries ago, you compare yourself to the person that's just in your area. And now you compare yourself at all times to everyone in the world, that we should all be setting satisficing rules where we don't let the best or the perfect be the enemy of the good. And it gives us the possibility of being content.
0: Well, David, this has been remarkable. Thank you for coming in. I got to say, you're always welcome on Tech Nation.
1: Oh, thank you.
0: Come back anytime. We'd love to have you.
1: I would love to come again. It's a pleasure. You obviously read the book deeply, which I really appreciate also.
0: My guest today is David Epstein. His book is Inside the Box, How Constraints Make Us Better. It's published by Riverhead Books, an imprint of Penguin Random House. I'm Moira Gunn. You're listening to Tech Nation. The biotech industry numbers for developing biopharmaceuticals are a mind-numbing challenge. From the lab bench to an approved product takes 12 to 15 years, and only 1 out of 9 drugs entering phase 1 actually reach approval. With 2 drug approvals in the last 2 years, in acute myeloid leukemia and graft versus host disease, Syndax Pharmaceuticals may have cracked the code on getting drugs to the finish line, and now they are turning to cancer. Michael Metzger is its CEO. Michael, welcome to the program.
2: Thanks, Moira. Great to be with you today. Thank you.
0: Now, I'd say that Syndax takes an approach which is different from so many biotech companies, and so let me start here. You know, in engineering, we always say you've got to have the right size problem with the right size support and the right size team and the right people, and the team has to be focused and motivated. But how do you do that when biopharmaceuticals take 12 to 15 years from the lab bench to an approval, and the team has to be focused and motivated? So how is that possible?
2: What's different is that we bring science in from outside the company, and we focus on where areas of high unmet medical need is the greatest. And then we deploy our people who are experts in their field to work on these important new medicines and develop them as quickly as possible. It takes great focus and energy and collaboration with outside experts, people outside the company who have made their careers helping patients with developing new medicine. So we collaborate and we focus and we align on the mission, which is ultimately quite rewarding and motivating for our people. You know, ultimately a small group of patients or a small group of people can change the world, and that's ultimately what we've done with our two medicines that are now being used by patients and physicians.
0: Well, that's one of the real points. There's plenty of companies around who are trying to someday get their first medicine approved. You've already got 2 approved and an additional indication in 2025 and actually in 2024 as well. All of this is coming together and you're working, you know, now going forward. But let's talk about those 2 therapies. Are they the same? Are they different? And were they the same as Project?
2: They were very different medicines for different populations of patients. We're talking about the first medicine for patients who have leukemia, acute leukemia, and there are two different subtypes of acute leukemia. So that was the first medicine. The second medicine was for patients who have an illness called graft versus host disease, which you often receive, you often get that illness when you have a stem cell transplant, after a stem cell transplant, unfortunately. And so there's complementarity of our medicines in the fact that the same physicians actually treat the patients that are subject to both medicines. However, they are in very different areas of hematology. So they're both the same and different, I would say, which gave us some advantages in developing them through clinical trials and ultimately getting them approved. It's often the hardest test for medicine is working in patients who haven't succeeded on other therapies. And we've been able to prove our point, so to speak, and get our drugs approved in relapse, what they call relapse refractory disease that has not responded to other therapies or has stopped responding to other therapies. So you're right. This is the hardest test, and we've been able to be successful. I think it's a sign that the medicines that we've developed are truly impactful for patients. I'll also add that we've been very focused on not only adults, but pediatric disease, relapse refractory disease. And so from the standpoint of doing something unusual and groundbreaking, bringing medicines to both adults and pediatrics at the same time, it's very unusual for any company to be able to do that. So I'm quite proud of that.
0: Well, that is a really good question for me. And it's like, isn't it different dealing with disease in adults versus disease in children? And are the treatments just, we often think, well, we'll just give you a smaller dose. But it doesn't really work that way, does it?
2: It doesn't always work that way. Unfortunately, often pediatric patients have to wait many years for the drug to be specifically developed for them. And in our case, luckily, the disease that we were, the specifically one subset of disease in leukemia we were going after is heavily related to children. And so not only was it impactful for children, but also for adults. And we didn't have to do anything different from a clinical trial perspective. We just included children early on in those clinical trials where we had adults as well. So we do accommodate them, and we were doing things to make sure that they were able to take our medicine, such as creating a pediatric formulation that gives patients who are younger the ability to swallow the medicine. Things like that are actually quite impactful for the younger population. Again, we were being thoughtful about how to address their disease as much as we were with adults.
0: I keep thinking, you bring me back to this. You keep talking about it as a project and not a business. Now, tell us, what are you talking about there?
2: Right. So when you're developing medicines, it's a very high risk and ultimately high reward endeavor where you're doing as much as you can, as quickly as you can to bring the medicine through clinical trials. It's quite challenging to get from one stage to the next. So I think about it as a project because you are ultimately deploying resources, spending money, really investing in the future. And the future is the business of pharmaceuticals. Ultimately, when you get to the stage where you've helped patients, you've been able to get a drug approved, it turns from a project, which is clinical development, to a business. And that's when you have a full-fledged pharmaceutical business where you are bringing the product commercially and launching a product and bringing it commercially to patients. And that is the key turning point. It often takes years and years to do that and millions upon millions of dollars in order to make that a reality. We've been able to do that at Syndax. And what's driven us has been the patient all along. It's always about how can we bring new medicines to patients and make their lives better? And that goes for, as I said before, adults, pediatrics. the populations that we've been working so closely on and with for many years.
0: So are you taking the approved products that you have now and extending them, or are you looking to new products? What's your idea here?
2: Well, we're certainly looking to bring new products into Syndax and work with outside companies that have done the bench science to advance new molecules within our own pipeline. So we are actively looking to do what we've done with these other two medicines, bring them into our pipeline and develop them and ultimately bring them to patients. And we're also taking the medicines that we're working on, our leukemia product, as well as our product for GVHD. We're looking to bring the product to new populations, our newly diagnosed patients. And we are extending the use of our product into another lung disease called idiopathic pulmonary fibrosis, which is a debilitating area of a very high unmet medical need. And so that's a new area and extension for our product that we're using. We're now approved for in chronic graft versus host disease. And for our leukemia product, outside of leukemia and in other cancer indications such as myelofibrosis, which is a disease that affects the bone marrow of patients as well.
0: Is it easier, or do you get some break to bring it to the newly diagnosed, or are you basically starting all over again?
2: Well, you learn a lot about your medicine during the approval process and the development process when you're working in the relapse refractory area. So you learn and you extend into new trials. So we are running what we refer to as global trials, global registration trials, that allows us to take our medicine and test them in patients around the world in order to get the drug approved in newly diagnosed patients. So you don't get a break. You have a lot of work to do. It keeps going, and often for several years as you continue to bring the product to as many patients as you can for both approved indications and then as well as the new indications that you're working on. I'll mention one other aspect of this, which is exciting, is that patients do have the ability to get the drug in a variety of ways beyond even what the what we're currently approved for, and that's up to the physician. So if the physicians see an opportunity to use our drug in new ways, they can also use it in as how they see fit. And that's an important aspect of how the drug is developed and sort of trialed in the real world as other clinical trials go on for approval.
0: Well, just finally, I have to say that in my looking at you, I keep going back to the fact that you're working with children. Children are participating in these human clinical trials. I mean, they must be very brave.
2: They're brave, they're resilient, and they're quite something. I've had a chance to really meet many, many patients who are young, who have gone through leukemia treatment, and some of whom have taken our medicines, and also patients who had chronic GVHD, chronic graft versus host disease. And they're quite remarkable in their resolve and their willingness to fight. And so we are as devoted to them as they are devoted to us. And it's really been a remarkable collaboration, as both of our medicines have involved children, as I said, and have the ability to treat children. So yes, it's very rewarding, I would say. The other piece of it is that it's quite rewarding for our company and our people who get up every day to do this work, and that to know that you're saving the life of a child is quite something. Physicians as well. I mean, the physician, the leukemia specialists who treat these patients, they are some of the most, driven and energized group of physicians I've ever met. And watching them work and collaborate with us, they're just incredibly focused on getting the best results for their patients. And it really motivates us as a company and as individuals to do our best work every day.
0: Well, Michael, thank you so much. And I hope you come back. Keep us updated.
2: Thank you so much. Great to be with you today.
0: Michael Metzger is the CEO of Syndax Pharmaceuticals. More information is available on the web at syndax.com. 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I'm Moira Gunn. You're listening to Tech Nation. Tech Nation Health Chief Correspondent Dr. Daniel Kraft gets us ready for the future. It's called Hospital at Home. Well, Daniel, good to see you.
3: Great to be back.
0: Daniel, I have to say that in the last, 20 years, 10 years, something like that, it used to be that if you had an operation or, and sometimes a significant operation, you could be in the hospital for a week to 2 weeks. And now all these things are same day surgery. They send you right home. Well, you still need care. And you mentioned something earlier. You said hospital at home. What is that?
3: Right. The term sort of hospital to home or hospital to homespital is really becoming an exciting part of the now near next of healthcare, right? You know, if we think way back, the idea of having a computer in any home was a crazy idea. And now we're starting to think about, can you almost have almost on demand a hospital at home? And the need is significant, right? We have an aging population. No one likes to be in the hospital. As you mentioned, things like total knee replacements, even hip replacements. And both my parents have had a total knee and a total hip in the last couple of years. They got sent home the same day or the next day, because we know folks recover better at home. It's safer. You don't get some of those what are called nosocomial infections, some of those bad bugs that move around hospitals when you're at home. People mobilize more. They're happier. And it's far less expensive. You know, the price of even a mid-tier hospital bed is, you know, much more than a five-star hotel and an exotic resort. So the ability to change what we do and where we do it is part of this connected age of health, medicine, and technology. And so just a couple of examples of what's shifting. A lot of this work is being pioneered at my old training hospital, Massachusetts General Hospital. And at MGH, there's a colleague of mine named Jared Conley. He's a ER doctor, but also really focusing on this new era with his colleagues of how do you bring care, what used to require the hospital bed and nurses and monitoring, to your home. And that's becoming reality, not for an intensive care unit, but diseases where it might be an antibiotic for a common pneumonia, or treating a skin infection like cellulitis, or someone who needs oxygen with a little nebulizer for asthma or COPD exacerbation. And they're learning how to transition. Sometimes you discharge someone from the hospital, not to a skilled nursing facility, but to home, or you never admit them to the hospital in the first place. You admit them into their own home, connected to clinicians and nursing care and technology that can really, in many cases, give them superior outcomes to what used to happen in a hospital at much lower prices.
0: Oh, so that last part there. So you're at home, but you're somehow connected to the capabilities of a hospital remotely, so they can be watching you and say, well, we got a problem here. Or, I mean, do I have that right?
3: Yeah, a lot of what really happens on a sort of general hospital ward is sort of monitoring. I can't tell you how many times when I was a resident and fellow and attending in a hospital, we'd wait, what's one more day to track the temperature or the EKG? And now in the sort of sensor revolution, you know, your over-the-counter or prescribed wearable device does a really good job of tracking your heart rate. It can measure your EKG. It can tell your position. If you had a risk for a fall, these kind of wearables also can now start to do blood pressure and blood sugar. And so you don't need to be monitored in a four walls of a very expensive hospital room. You can be sort of monitored at home. The other term for that is RPM, remote patient monitoring. And as new technologies get smaller, better, cheaper, and we have high-speed connectivity, and that's opening up around the planet with 5G and satellite technology, it really gives you ability to measure things anywhere that doesn't have to be in a clinical setting.
0: Okay, so how does this all get together? Is a doctor prescribing it? Are you just part of a plan? How does it work?
3: Well, places like Mass General Hospital and others are starting to understand, first of all, who qualifies, right? How do you select and be proactive about who's able to go home and not have a high risk of deterioration? Because, you know, commonly, you know, people in the hospital end up in the intensive care unit. How do you sort of reduce the risk of, you know, admitting someone to home that really might be on their way to the ICU? So first of all, it's sort of a bit of a triage question. And then it's a bit of a training and staffing and workflow element. How often do they need to be measured and monitored? Do they need a visiting nurse full time or a couple times a day? How does the clinician virtually visit or sometimes go back to the Dr. Welby days where they actually do house calls. And I think the work from MGH and others is showing that you get better outcomes, less complications. People mobilize better and recover and don't need to go to skilled nursing facilities as often as they do after a hospital stay, that you can start to, as we think about the world of Uber and Amazon, put the supply chain together so the pharmacy can be delivered on time. The labs can be processed from a home lab draw. If you even can deliver radiology and ultrasound to the home, you can bring in home consultants like physical therapy and nutritionists. So it's about connecting a very sort of, I like the aviation example, you know, how do you connect all the dots on an airline schedule and delivery and packages and gates and who boards the plane when? It's sometimes a coordination issue, less than a technology issue. And then, of course, aligning how these things get paid for by insurance payers, et cetera. And how do you change the culture of clinical care and patients themselves to start to expect and sometimes even demand hospital-to-home level care?
0: These are the days that, you know, you don't have to go shopping. Everything comes to you. And so in a sense, there's this perfect convergence of technology that enables you to do this the way you might want to and truly be in the comfort of your own home.
3: Right. It's a blending together of telemedicine. We've all probably most experienced during the pandemic, our first maybe clinical experience on Zoom. There's the remote patient monitoring technology we talked about. There's the ability to coordinate teams like on the Slacks and the GPT coordination for medical management, and then that supply chain, which can now literally look up in the sky, the future's coming faster than you think, by drone. Companies like Zipline are in Texas and in Michigan, and companies like Google Wing are delivering packages from your pharmacy to your front door, you know, in minutes. In Africa, they're delivering blood products that way, and organs are being transmitted in some cases by drone. But now it's sort of just in time, just like you could do Uber Eats or DoorDash. You can get a medical test picked up or delivered, or potentially a clinician to your home. That kind of Waymo Uberization of healthcare is coming together. And that's some of the dots that really enable hospital to homespital to really take off. Given the shortage of especially home healthcare workers who aren't paid very well, and the need in some cases, people have to not live at home and be in nursing homes, et cetera, because they can't pick up their socks or need some assistance. We're going to see in the next decade a real explosion of this convergence of AI and robotics that is going to help with hospital at home, but also just help with living at home and aging in place and can teleport in your doctor on demand.
0: Well, thank you so much, Daniel. I'll see you next time.
3: Thanks, Mara.
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This week on Close All Tabs, the war in Iran has led to the emergence of so-called slopaganda. That's where AI slop meets information warfare. 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

0: Later today on This American Life, in high school, Gary Goldman didn't want to be a football player. Then he got this phone call from two coaches who called themselves the Jetsons.
1: They said, "Goldman, this is the Jetsons. We are going to train the Goldman and make the Goldman into a star, ripped like Arnold."
0: A timid kid gets ripped like Arnold and stays timid. It's complicated.
2: This American Life comes on today at noon, with a rebroadcast this evening at 7 here on KQED News. The National Weather Service says the holiday weekend will be sunny, except for some morning clouds and fog. Highs today will range from 64 at Ocean Beach to 80 in Livermore for the Bay Area. The forecast high for Sacramento this afternoon is 85, and Lake Tahoe will be sunny today with highs in the 70s. 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

0: 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I'm Scott Simon.
1: Ahead on the program, the government of Cuba responding to threats by the United States. 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
1: Have you tried our KQED crossword puzzles yet? 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The cooling trend's underway for the holiday weekend. Today, low clouds and patchy fog in the morning, followed by sunny skies except along the immediate coast, high 60s, mid-70s, coast and bay shoreline to the upper 70s inland for the bay. Sunny for Sacramento, highs of 81 to 89. KQED San Francisco, KQAI North Highlands.
0: From NPR News in Washington, D.C., this is Weekend Edition. I'm Scott Simon. This hour, Cuba reacts to rising tensions with the U.S. Then 17-term Representative Jim Clyburn confronts redistricting in his state. In sports, NBA playoffs tighten up. Stock car racing loses a champion. Then Neil deGrasse Tyson's new book of practical advice on how to greet aliens if and when they arrive.
9: Don't grab the thing that might be extended forward of the alien body, because you don't know what part of the alien anatomy that is. To grab it and shake it, it could have consequences beyond your expectations.
0: So keep your hands to yourself and ask them, want to meet Nina Totenberg? First, we have our newscast. It's Saturday, May 23rd, 2026.
10: Live from NPR News in Washington, I'm Windsor Johnston. The death toll from an Ebola outbreak in the Democratic Republic of Congo continues to rise. Health officials say there are 177 suspected deaths from the virus and nearly 750 suspected cases. Emmett Livingstone reports health workers there are struggling to respond.
11: Late on Friday, locals in the gold mining town of Mongwalu in Eastern Democratic Republic of Congo burnt down a tent in an Ebola treatment center. This follows another attack on a health center in a nearby area this week. The violence underscores the difficulties health responders are facing in Congo trying to control the spread of Ebola. The epicenter of the outbreak is in a poor, hard-to-reach area where armed groups as well as national armies are active. NGOs as well as the UN are flying tons of medical supplies to eastern Congo in a bid to contain the virus. But across a region larger than the state of Florida, new cases keep cropping up. For NPR News, I'm Emmett Livingstone in Kinshasa.
10: Secretary of State Marco Rubio has arrived in India for talks. He'll take part in a meeting of the Quad on Tuesday. That's a grouping of the U.S., Australia, Japan, and India, which focuses on security alignment in the Indo-Pacific. NPR's Dia Hadid reports Rubio met with Indian Prime Minister Narendra Modi shortly after landing today.
12: This visit comes after a sharp deterioration in U.S.-India relations under the second Trump administration. President Trump slapped 50% 10% tariffs on India, among the world's highest. And most recently, it took another downturn after the president shared a post on social media that described India as a hellhole country. Rubio landed in the eastern city of Kolkata, where he participated in a mass at the international headquarters for Mother Teresa's Missionaries of Charity. It's unclear why Rubio chose to make his first event in a place that's often seen as shorthand for India's endemic poverty and not a place that represents a more forward-looking vision of India, like a technology park. Dia Hadid, NPR News, New Delhi.
10: A federal judge in Tennessee has

0: This is Weekend Edition from NPR News. I'm Simon.
1: That's Scott Simon, and Scott will return with the next hour of the program just ahead. He'll be talking with NPR's Ron Elving, and the topic will be the latest in politics. We have news updates from NPR ahead. Juan Carlos Lara here with KQED News as well. I'm Michael State. 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And Jarl and Pamela Mohn, focusing on civil liberties, foster youth, public radio, and the arts. 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
2: Imagine. The president rages. Government declares it doesn't appreciate your little jokes. Bans you from TV. What's especially crazy is you never said one word. On the next Snap Judgment, silence speaks. Snap Judgment, do not miss it.
1: 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Weather for today, low clouds and patchy fog in the morning, followed by sunny skies except along the coast. Highs today, 60s to mid-70s coast and bay shoreline to the upper 70s inland. Looks like more of the same weather right through the holiday weekend. Sacramento weather, sunny today, highs 81 to 89. Greater Lake Tahoe area weather, sunshine too, highs of 66 to 76. KQED San Francisco, KQEI North Highland Sacramento.
0: From NPR News in Washington, D.C., this is Weekend Edition. I'm Scott Simon. This hour, Ron Elving on the Week in Politics, and the latest on Ebola from Congo. Also, criminal charges against Kilmer Abrego Garcia dismissed. Plus, big fan, a new book on sports fans around the world, from darts and chess to Greco-Roman wrestling. Co-author Michael Schur says because fans are powerless to affect the score,
3: it's a little bit of gambling on our happiness. And without that sense of powerlessness, you don't get the same roller coaster.
0: And then David Hague's new film on the meteorologist who helped save the D-Day invasion. First, we have our newscast. Today is Saturday, May 23rd, 2026.
4: Live from NPR News in Washington, I'm Windsor Johnston. Secretary of State Marco Rubio is in India for high-level talks aimed at strengthening economic and security ties between the two countries. During a meeting with Prime Minister Narendra Modi today, Rubio highlighted growing cooperation between Washington and New Delhi.
5: We've expanded commercial ties now with more than $20 billion in investments. $20 billion in investments from Indian companies in the United States. We've deepened a security partnership through military exercises in the Indo-Pacific. And of course, as part of that, we recognize that an orderly and a secure consular system is vital to solidifying this important relationship.
4: The two countries are also discussing tensions involving Iran. The trip comes on the heels of a visit to Sweden on Friday, where Rubio met with NATO foreign ministers. The Trump administration has tightened rules to apply for a green card. NPR's Jasmine Guards reports temporary visa holders must now return to their home countries and apply from there.
6: In the past, visa holders have been able to file for an adjustment of status in the U.S. and in many cases stay while it was pending. The memo reiterates that visa holders looking to get a green card, which is a permanent residency, must apply from their home countries. People like international students or skilled workers with H-1B visas. In the memo, United States Citizenship and Immigration Services, or USCIS, said the pathway to permanent residency has been abused for decades and that people who are denied or in waiting sometimes stay illegally. Immigration advocates say it would place people fleeing dangerous circumstances in vulnerable positions in which they'd have to return to that danger. Jasmine Garst, NPR News, New York.
4: Search and rescue operations are underway in northern China after an explosion at a coal mine left at least 90 people dead. NPR's Jennifer Pack reports an investigation into what caused the blast is underway.
7: The gas explosion happened after 7 p.m. on Friday at a coal mine in northern China's Shanxi province. State media on Saturday initially reported there were 247 people on duty underground and that the majority were brought out safely with only 8 deaths. It did not explain why the death toll has jumped. Chinese leader Xi Jinping called for a thorough investigation and said those responsible should be held accountable. China has a history of industrial accidents, but it has reduced the number in recent years with stricter rules and safer practices. Shanxi province is known as China's main coal mining province. It produces almost a third of China's coal each year. Jennifer Pack,

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2: Fairfield High School students are expressing outrage this week in response to videos circulating online that show a police officer body slamming and punching a student. KQED's Maria Fernanda Bernal reports.
3: The incident occurred when police responded to a reported fight at Fairfield High School earlier this week involving multiple students. In a statement, police said one student struck an officer to avoid getting detained. That student was later slammed to the floor and an officer is seen on video punching him multiple times and later pulling his hair. The two teens were arrested. A spokesperson with the Fairfield Police Department said no officers have been placed on administrative leave and the department is investigating the incident. I'm Maria Fernanda Bernal, KQED News.
2: And I'm Juan Carlos Lara.
4: 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Sunshine today, except along the coast. We're starting the day on the cool side. Low clouds and patchy fog in the morning, followed by that sunshine. Again, except along the coast. Highs today, 60s, mid-70s, coast and bay shoreline to the upper 70s inland. A predicted high in San Jose today of 79. Predicted high at San Francisco Airport of 68. Santa Rosa, 72. San Rafael, 69. Downtown San Francisco, 65.
5: This weekend edition from NPR News. I'm Scott Simon. Thank you for being with us. Tulsi Gabbard is stepping down as Director of National Intelligence, a cabinet-level position. She said she is resigning to be with her husband, Abraham Williams, who has recently been diagnosed with cancer. NPR's Ron Elving joins us. Ron, thanks for being with us.
6: Good to be with you, Scott.
5: There have been rumors and reports that she would be departing the administration in the media for weeks. What seemed to be the main challenges she faced?
6: Gabbard was something of an outsider from the outset. She was a former Democrat who served in Congress, and she did not really have a deep background in the intelligence community. But a few years back, she won Trump's notice, praising his opposition to other presidents' wars and the non-interventionist stance that he was taking at the time. She even helped Trump prep for his debate against Kamala Harris in 2024. However, Gabbard has also been a longtime outspoken opponent of the idea of attacking Iran. So you can imagine the president was not pleased with her testimony to Congress last year, saying Iran was not a nuclear threat and was not building a nuclear weapon. Questioned about that at the time, Trump said Gabbard was simply wrong. And of course, that viewpoint was contrary to the whole justification for the current war on Iran.
5: There's opposition among lawmakers expressed this week to President Trump's plan to create a $1.8 billion fund, which could be used, among other things, to compensate the January 6 rioters who stormed the Capitol, said they wanted to hang Vice President Pence.
6: Yes, there's resistance, especially among Senate Republicans. This amazing thrust on Trump's part would send tax dollars to a host of his most loyal allies, especially those who helped him try to overturn the 2020 election. And the most egregious example, as you say, has to be the rioters who beat on the cops who were defending the U.S. Capitol, the members of Congress, on January 6, 2021. That's why some of those cops were already suing to stop this settlement. And that's why former Senate Majority Leader Mitch McConnell called it a slush fund, said it was, quote, utterly stupid or morally wrong, take your pick. This is the Mitch McConnell who was the Republican leader in the Senate longer than anyone else. A North Carolina Republican Senator, Tom Tillis, took his pick and said the fund was, quote, stupid on stilts. And by the way, this one comes on the heels of another urgent request for $1 billion in tax money for the president's ballroom project. And here's what was extraordinary. Trump was asking for these at the same time he was scrounging for votes in the Senate for a separate special bill to fund ICE and the Border Patrol, which Congress has yet to fund. And resistance to that was literally enough to send the Senate home early for its Memorial Day recess. And by the way, there was yet another reason for them.

0: 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I'm Scott Simon.
1: Coming up on the program, the government of Cuba is responding to U.S. threats, among the stories ahead. NPR's Ida Peralta will have an update for you. NPR News ahead, KQED News ahead, too, with Juan Carlos Lara. I'm Michael State. 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A check of Saturday morning traffic now. First stop is Sunnyvale. Here is Christine Samra.
2: Good morning. A car fire is blocking the slow lane of the Lawrence Expressway off-ramp of Southbound 101 in Sunnyvale. Right now, fire crews and CHP are at the scene. They are awaiting a tow truck to arrive as well. Over to Campbell, a solo spinout is blocking the right lane of northbound 17 before Hamilton Avenue. And over to the Bay Bridge we go. Those metering lights are off. You have a nice drive into San Francisco. Christine Samra for KQED.
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3: 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Then he got this phone call from two coaches who called themselves the Jetsons.
4: They said, "Goldman, this is the Jetsons. We're going to train the Goldman and make the Goldman into a star, ripped like Arnold."
3: A timid kid gets ripped like Arnold and stays timid. It's complicated.
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0: From NPR News in Washington, D.C., this is Weekend Edition. I'm Scott Simon. This hour, Cuba reacts to rising tensions with the U.S. Then 17-term Representative Jim Clyburn confronts redistricting in his state. In sports, NBA playoffs tighten up. Stock car racing loses a champion. The Neil deGrasse Tyson's new book of practical advice on how to greet aliens if and when they arrive.
5: Don't grab the thing that might be extended forward of the alien body, because you don't know what part of the alien anatomy that is. To grab it and shake it, it could have consequences beyond your expectations.
0: So keep your hands to yourself and ask them, want to meet Nina Totenberg? First, we have our newscast. It's Saturday, May 23rd, 2026.
6: Live from NPR News in Washington, I'm Nora Rahm. The U.S. Centers for Disease Control and Prevention is imposing travel restrictions on Americans and international travelers coming from countries affected by the Ebola outbreak. As NPR's Jonathan Lampert reports, only U.S. citizens and nationals are guaranteed entry into the country.
7: The Ebola outbreak in the Democratic Republic of Congo is already the third largest on record, with more than 800 suspected cases. On Friday, CDC announced that anyone coming to the U.S. from DRC, Uganda, or South Sudan would need to be screened at selected U.S. airports. Those include Washington Dulles International Airport, Hartsfield-Jackson Atlanta International Airport, and screening begins at the George Bush Intercontinental Airport in Houston on Tuesday. Travelers will be screened by CDC officials for any symptoms. The restrictions allow CDC officials to deny entry to permanent U.S. residents. On a press call Friday, CDC's Ebola response manager Satish Pillai said that the risk to the U.S. remains low. Jonathan Lambert, NPR News.
6: Lawyers for Mahmoud Khalil are asking the Supreme Court to hear his case. They say the Trump administration targeted him for deportation because of his pro-Palestinian views. NPR's Carrie Johnson reports.
8: Immigration authorities arrested Khalil last year, the first of several actions against international students who spoke out about the conflict in Gaza. Lawyers eventually won his release, but the Trump administration is trying to remove him from the U.S. by claiming he misrepresented his work history. Khalil has accused the government of misconduct. His complex legal problems are playing out in three separate courts. Now his lawyers say they will petition the Supreme Court to review the case. The ACLU says if he can be arrested for his speech, the administration can do the same to anyone with an unpopular opinion. Carrie Johnson, NPR News.
6: An Israeli strike in southern Lebanon killed six people yesterday, according to Lebanon's health ministry. NPR's Jawad Rizkala reports from Tyre, Lebanon.
9: I'm at the funeral in the southern Lebanese city of Tyre for three paramedics killed Friday in an Israeli double-tap strike, captured on video by a neighbor showing the paramedics gathered at the scene moments before the second strike hit as an ambulance arrived. They had rushed to help after a drone strike in the town of Deir Qanun and Nahr killed a Syrian man and his young daughter and wounded his wife. Now they are being mourned by a crowd of fellow paramedics as ambulance convoys prepare to take them for burial in their hometown. Lebanon's health ministry says more than 120 paramedics have been killed in Israeli strikes since the war reignited on March 2nd. Jawad Rizkala, NPR News.
6: In northern China, rescue workers are searching for people still missing after an explosion at a coal mine last night. At least 90 people died. 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
10: Live from KQED News, I'm Juan Carlos Lara. The town of Los Gatos will allow a mosque to expand its hours, accommodating early morning and late night prayer times throughout the year, despite resistance from some neighbors. At a special meeting of the Planning Commission Thursday night, West Valley Muslim Association founder Razi Mohiuddin responded to residents who felt the expanded hours would be disruptive.
11: We're not asking for special terms, we're asking for equal terms.
10: Mohiuddin said that included freedom from double standards around their religious practice. The decision comes after the Council on American Islamic Relations publicly called on the town to reject

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3: 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Highs today 60s, mid-70s, coast and bay to the upper 70s inland. The cooling trend, which is underway, looks like will be with us throughout the holiday weekend, according to the Weather Service. Sunny for Sacramento today, highs 81 to 89. Michael State at 8:06 on KQED News. Good morning.
4: This is Weekend Edition from NPR News. I'm Scott Simon. Thank you for being with us. We begin this hour with increasing U.S. pressure on Cuba. The Department of Justice has announced criminal charges against former Cuban President Raul Castro, with the U.S. aircraft carrier moving through the Caribbean. Cuban Ambassador to the United States, Leonis Torres Rivera, tells NPR that Cuba does not want a war with the United States.
5: Cuba is a country of peace. Cuba is not a threat to the U.S. Cuba wants only to have a future that is decided by the Cubans without interference.
4: NPR international correspondent Eder Peralta is following developments. Eder, thanks so much for being with us.
6: Hey, good morning, Scott.
4: Please begin by reminding us with some of the details about what's happened so far this week.
6: Yeah, I mean, the U.S. seems to be pulling out all the stops to bring the Cuban government to the table. They're showing their military muscle with the arrival of the aircraft carrier Nimitz to the Caribbean this week. Secretary of State Marco Rubio also introduced measures targeting U.S. resident family members of senior Cuban officials. In one prominent case, he revoked the green card of the sister of a senior military official who oversees GAESA, and that's a Cuban military-owned conglomerate. And he said that the days of families of regime leaders leading lavish lives with, quote, stolen blood money are over. Of course, the biggie was that the U.S. brought criminal charges against Raul Castro, the former president of Cuba, and the man who is still arguably the most powerful man in the country. The U.S. Has accused him of murder and conspiracy. Prosecutors allege that in 1996, when Raul Castro was defense minister, he ordered the downing of two civilian aircraft flown by the Miami-based Cuban-American group Brothers to the Rescue. Three U.S. citizens and a U.S. permanent resident were killed.
4: When we said at the top, Cuban ambassador tells NPR, that means she told you that Cuba doesn't want interference. What else did she have to say?
6: Ambassador Leonis Torres Rivera started by pointing out that these planes were not merely humanitarian. She said, and this is true, that they had been violating Cuban airspace for years.
5: Will the U.S. will allow a single airplane flying Washington City, for example? The U.S. government knew what was going to happen and did nothing to prevent that. Army General Raul Castro is a leader of the Cuban Revolution. Widely respected, admired, is the living history of the Cuban Revolution and is someone that is sacred for Cubans. We will defend Raul as we will defend sovereignty and independence till the end.
4: Words like living history and sacred for all Cubans doesn't sound very negotiable.
6: Yeah, I think that's right. And I think when the ambassador says we will defend Raul Castro until the end, we have to think about Venezuela. Remember, the United States indicted former President Nicolas Maduro before they sent U.S. troops to swoop in and depose him by bringing him to a jail in New York. And the Cuban government has said over and over that all of these actions by the United States are not about democracy in Cuba, that they're not about seeking justice. They've said these actions are about justifying a military intervention. So I asked the ambassador, what is Havana willing to put on the table to keep something like that from happening? You're ready to negotiate on everything, including what the U.S. has been asking for decades, multi-party system, more recently a change in president.

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1: On KQED News, with more of the program just ahead in the 9 o'clock hour, and news updates ahead for you as well on Saturday morning, right in the middle of the holiday weekend. 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And Jarl and Pamela Mohn, focusing on civil liberties, foster youth, public radio, and the arts. If you're on the road traveling this morning, Christine Sammer here is here with a Bay Area traffic update. Where to first, Christine?
2: We begin in San Jose. A crash is blocking the Gore Point of northbound 280 at 87. CHP crews are at the scene, but traffic still moving through the area pretty smoothly. Meanwhile, in San Mateo, westbound 92 at Alameda de las Pulgas, a crash is blocking the right shoulder. If you're traveling on the Benicia Bridge or Altamont Pass, lower that speed because there is a high wind advisory. Be extra vigilant, especially if you drive a high-profile vehicle. Christine Samra for KQED.
1: Events that may impact traffic this weekend in the Bay Area: Carnival in San Francisco's Mission, Bottle Rock Music Festival, Napa Valley. Also, they're doing some more lane construction work, lane repaving work on a portion of 19th Avenue in San Francisco, right near Stonestown Galleria. Heads up for potential traffic delays. 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Low clouds and patchy fog during the morning hours, followed by sunny skies, except along the coast. Highs for the Bay, 60s, mid-70s, coast and bay shoreline to the upper 70s inland. At 9 o'clock, Weekend Edition continues. KQED San Francisco, KQEI North Highlands, Sacramento.
0: From NPR News in Washington, D.C., this is Weekend Edition. I'm Scott Simon. This hour, Ron Elving on the Week in Politics, and the latest on Ebola from Congo. Also, criminal charges against Kilmer Abrego Garcia dismissed. Plus, big fan, a new book on sports fans around the world, from darts and chess to Greco-Roman wrestling. Co-author Michael Schur says because fans are powerless to affect the score,
3: it's a little bit of gambling on our happiness. And without that sense of powerlessness, you don't get the same roller coaster.
0: And then David Hague's new film on the meteorologist who helped save the D-Day invasion. First, we have our newscast. Today is Saturday, May 23rd, 2026.
4: Live from NPR News in Washington, I'm Nora Rahm. France has banned Israel's Minister of National Security from its territory in the latest reaction to the alleged Israeli mistreatment of pro-Palestinian activists who tried to deliver humanitarian aid to Gaza. NPR's Jane Arraf has details.
5: The minister, Itamar Ben-Gavir, posted a video of himself taunting activists on the Gaza-bound flotilla seized by Israel in international waters. The flotilla organizers later said that 40 of those on board, some of them European, had suffered broken ribs from being beaten by Israeli soldiers. It also recorded 12 reports of sexual violence, including anal rape and forced penetration with a handgun. NPR could not independently verify the reports. Israel called the sexual abuse allegations outright lies. It did not address the other assault claims. The flotilla was trying to deliver humanitarian aid and highlight the plight of Gazans who are still being killed in Israeli strikes. Jane Arraf, NPR News, Beirut.
4: Secretary of State Marco Rubio arrived in New Delhi, India today, where he met with Prime Minister Narendra Modi. His mission is to shore up relations between the two countries, strained by U.S. tariffs on India.
6: We've expanded commercial ties now with more than $20 billion in investments. $20 billion in investments from Indian companies in the United States. We've deepened a security partnership through military exercises in the Indo-Pacific. And of course, as part of that, we recognize that an orderly and a secure consular system is vital to solidifying this important relationship.
4: The relationship has also been affected by the U.S. growing closer to India's rival Pakistan, which has been attempting to negotiate an end to the war. Rubio said the president's preference is to solve such problems with a diplomatic solution, but he said this problem will be solved one way or another. The travel site Kayak says domestic airfares are nearly 30% higher than they were a year ago. Gas prices are up some 40%. NPR's Stephen Bisaha reports millions of Americans are still expected to travel for the Memorial Day weekend.
7: Despite the prices, AAA expects 45 million Americans to travel this weekend, mostly by car. Those who are flying to L.A. paid some of the biggest price increases compared to last year, about $140 more for a flight. International trips are even more expensive. They're up about $200 on average. Drivers who want to save money can follow a few tips. Slow down, that's more fuel efficient. And make sure your tires are inflated, that also helps. And if you really want to save this travel season, consider moving your next road trip south. Louisiana, Georgia, and Mississippi have some of the cheapest gas prices in the country, only beaten by Indiana. Stephen Bisaha, NPR News.
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8: Live from KQED News, I'm Juan Carlos Lara. Women who are suing the San Francisco Sheriff's Office over an alleged mass strip search in a county jail say there needs to be accountability. KQED's Samantha Kennedy reports from a protest outside of the jail yesterday.
9: Free her! Free her!
10: Advocates rallied in front of County Jail 2 on the same day that 20 women filed a lawsuit against the Sheriff's Office, deputies, and the city. They're alleging that male and female deputies violated their civil rights when they forced them to undress in a group, with body cameras rolling. Taylor Ross is one of the plaintiffs.
11: We want more. We want accountability.
12: That's right.
11: And with accountability, we don't want to just hear what you did. We want to see the change.
12: That's
11: we want
12: right.
11: to feel it.
10: The sheriff's office said in a statement that male deputies did not conduct searches during the May 22nd incident, and that women were privately and individually searched. I'm Samantha Kennedy, KQED News.
8: And Fairfield High School students are expressing outrage this week in response to videos circulating online that show a police officer body slamming and punching a student. KQED's Maria Fernanda Bernal has more.
13: The incident occurred when police responded to a reported fight at Fairfield High School earlier this week involving multiple students.

0: This is Weekend Edition from NPR News. I'm Scott Simon.
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2: The latest news and the Sam Sanders Show on the way next on this Saturday morning. First to traffic, Christine Samra, beginning with a problem in the East Bay. Good morning.
3: Good morning. In Oakland, southbound 880, right before 23rd Avenue, a three-vehicle crash is blocking the right lane. CHP crews are at the scene. No word as to how long this crash will remain out there. Over to San Francisco, where a two-vehicle crash is blocking the right lane of the Octavia Street off-ramp from northbound 101. Bay Bridge, those metering lights are off. You have a nice drive into San Francisco. Christine Samra for KQED.
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7: All of the classic American icons that I look at share a few common traits, and it includes sex, death, race, and money. 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
6: Author MJ Corey on her new book, all about the success of Kim Kardashian and her famous family. 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We run down this upcoming summer blockbuster season and tell you which movies we are most excited to see. All that coming up right after these headlines.
8: Live from NPR News in Washington, I'm Nora Rahm. Two Democratic senators are demanding answers from the Treasury Department about the decision to settle a case over the leak of President Trump's tax returns. NPR's Carrie Johnson reports the lawmakers want a watchdog to investigate the arrangement.
9: Senators Elizabeth Warren of Massachusetts and Ron Wyden of Oregon are writing officials at the Treasury Department to get more detail about what they call an outrageously corrupt deal that creates a nearly $2 billion taxpayer fund that could compensate January 6 rioters and other Trump allies. The senators want the Inspector General for Tax Administration to probe whether any laws have been broken that bar political interference in the audit work of the IRS. Acting Attorney General Todd Blanche is defending the settlement, asserting Trump and his family will not receive any direct financial benefit. But the deal also seems to shield Trump from any legal problems over his past tax returns. Carrie Johnson, NPR News, Washington.
8: The death toll from an Ebola outbreak in the Democratic Republic of Congo continues to rise. Health officials say there are 177 suspected deaths from the virus and more than 800 suspected cases. Emmett Livingstone reports health workers are struggling to respond.
10: Late on Friday, locals in the gold mining town of Mongwalu in Eastern Democratic Republic of Congo burnt down a tent in an Ebola treatment center. This follows another attack on a health center in a nearby area this week. The violence underscores the difficulties health responders are facing in Congo trying to control the spread of Ebola. The epicenter of the outbreak is in a poor, hard-to-reach area where armed groups as well as national armies are active. NGOs, as well as the UN, are flying tons of medical supplies to eastern Congo in a bid to contain the virus. But across a region larger than the state of Florida, new cases keep cropping up. For NPR News, I'm Emmett Livingstone in Kinshasa.
8: The United Nations Food and Agriculture Organization is warning of a global food crisis in the next 6 to 12 months if the Strait of Hormuz remains closed. Large amounts of fertilizer bound for farmers in Africa and Asia have been unable to get through since the war in Iran began. Farmers rely on the fertilizer to grow their crops. The agency's chief economist, Maximo Torreira, told NPR he's worried.
11: Today, we have enough food available and we have enough stocks. The problem is for the next harvest. As we move towards the middle of the year and the end of the year, we will have less supply and as a result, higher prices. And this will exacerbate more next year if this situation doesn't stop.
8: Secretary of State Marco Rubio told reporters today there has been some progress in negotiations on ending the war in Iran. 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
12: Live from KQED News, I'm Juan Carlos Lara. A South Bay judge ruled yesterday that a 14-year-old boy is responsible for second-degree murder in the stabbing death of a 15-year-old at a San Jose mall on Valentine's Day 2025. The boy, who was 13 at the time of the crime, stabbed 15-year-old David Gutierrez multiple times at Santana Row. He will be sentenced later this year and faces up to 8 months at a juvenile ranch. Santa Clara County District Attorney Jeff Rosen says he will ask the judge for 7 years in juvenile hall.
13: Otherwise, we're looking at the minor being released in a matter of months, and that is unacceptable. There's no way that the minor is going to be rehabilitated in a few months. And it's also too dangerous for the community to allow that to happen.
12: But under state law, the teen was too young at the time of the crime for such a lengthy sentence. Tens of thousands of patient care and service workers at the University of California have overwhelmingly voted to ratify a new labor contract. KQED's Farida Javala Romero reports.
14: The announcement caps a years-long fight by patient transport, cafeteria workers, groundskeepers, x-ray technicians, and others with one of the state's largest employers. As part of the new deal, about 40,000 employees system-wide will get higher pay and lower healthcare costs. The minimum wage is set to rise to $30 an hour by the fall of 2029. The union led several short strikes and threatened to start an indefinite walkout at all UC campuses and medical centers before reaching a last-minute deal earlier this month. I'm Farida Javala Romero, KQED News.
12: And I'm Juan Carlos Lara.
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1: Their accomplishments, would you ask how they did it? Now, what if I told you that that resume belongs to one Kim Kardashian? How would your reaction change? I'm guessing it would. Kim Kardashian has become one of the most famous and successful celebrities of our time, while also becoming perhaps one of the most polarizing, most ridiculed, most judged. My guest this week has spent years trying to figure out why. Her name is MJ Corey, and she's out with a new book called Deconstructing the Kardashians, A New Media Manifesto. This book applies media theory to the Kardashians to figure out what makes them tick and what their continued success says about all of us. Let's get into it. You are a therapist by trade.
2: Yep.
1: What made you want to begin to examine the Kardashians so deeply? Was there a certain instigating event?
2: Totally. And I was late to the Kardashians. Like, I had always, you know, I was inundated with their images, like everyone else was from 2007 on. But 2018, a friend put on the show, and it was the Bora Bora episode where Kim is acting like a diva all over the resort.
3: What's wrong with you guys? My diamond earring came off in the ocean, and it's gone.
2: And her brother Bob isn't having it, and he says, "Mom raised you better than that. Dad raised you better than that." And when he says, "Dad raised you better than that," Kim looks genuinely embarrassed, and she kind of squirms. And this was amid an episode that otherwise felt very hyper-produced, hyper-stylized, perfectly narrativized, perfect, like, arc of these scenes that they're great storytellers, and you can see that polish in every episode. And yet there's this really real moment, and it gave me an uncanny valley feeling, this like kind of unease of the collapse between something staged and something very real. And so I called my sister and I said, this show actually kind of hits different. Like it's what is this feeling? It feels uncanny valley is the experience humans sometimes report to having when a robot looks too human like. And it was that feeling. And she said, "Oh, that's French theory. You got to read some French theory. It'll help you understand." She was a media studies major. And so I just started studying the French theory, which led to a study more broadly of media theory. And it was so the Kardashians made it easier to understand. It's famously difficult to explicate theory. And the theory also made the Kardashians easier to understand. It's a beautiful conversation, really. And so I was self-documenting the self-study on social media, and people caught on. And so that's what, it was a really fun outlet because I was becoming a therapist all the while. This was during my training years.
1: Wow.
2: So it was kind of a fun outlet too, to kind of think about something totally outside the emotions of my clients and my reactions to their needs, basically.
1: Yeah. There's so many people who don't want to take the Kardashians seriously, and they refuse to do so.
2: Mm-hmm.
1: What do you say to them?
2: What I like to say is that, to me, studying the Kardashians is no different than trying to unpack WWE or the Disney brand or the city of Las Vegas, like the Vegas Strip. They are this iconic American conglomerate that can tell us a lot about America itself. And so I think it evokes strong reactions because they are people, and there's a parasocial kind of reaction to the Kardashians that happens, which I explore in my book. They've made it their business to emblemize kind of quintessential cultural anxieties. But I think it's important. You said years ago when we talked that power demands to be examined, and that's what I really try to do in the book.
1: Yeah. Well, and they've become so powerful.
2: Yep.
1: Since we last spoke, they've only expanded their empire. Kylie Jenner became a billionaire with her cosmetic line. Kim Kardashian, with the launch of Skims and a Nike collab on Skims, has probably made the most successful clothing startup in recent history.
2: Totally. Totally.
1: And all of them continue to stay in our collective mind's eye.
2: Yeah.
1: Are you surprised at their staying power? Are you surprised by it?
2: At this point, no. And nothing they can do really surprises me. They embrace every new medium as it comes. They're early adopters. The history of media shows that the people that do that find success. Like I had a Marilyn Monroe chapter where I looked at the old Hollywood studio system, and I kind of examined.

0: and case studies of the early pioneers of Hollywood and the success they found by kind of following that gold rush to Hollywood, and Walt Disney himself, who I really enjoy comparing to the Kardashian story, was unafraid of TV. He was in movies and he was unafraid of TV. He embraced TV when other movie people were really wary. And so the Kardashians tell us this story as well. And that, I think, has been their secret sauce to this posterity that they're ensuring.
1: I want to get into maybe the biggest theme of the book. I'm quoting you here. You say that they are international amalgamations of all the things most people, if not like, then at very least can recognize as culturally relevant.
0: Yep.
1: You write a lot about how they're just like this mashup of everything that we know as Americana.
0: Totally. Yep.
1: Explain that more for me, because as soon as I think about it that way, I'm like, oh yeah, they kind of are.
0: Yes, totally. And it's been an instinct that I think they've had from the beginning. But in the 2020s, I think Kim started to very clearly assert it. My argument is that we are living in a time where it's harder and harder to be remembered. Media is so fractured. We are culture's been so flattened. I find it hard to believe that there will be many celebrities who will have like really, really lasting legacies. Kim has managed to ensure posterity and legacy by reflecting the structure itself of media as it is. These algorithms that shoot outwards are kind of driven by networked connections. She dresses up as Marilyn. She dresses up multiple times as Princess Jasmine. She references frequently the OJ trial and her dad's role in it. She's on TV. She's in cameos in movies. She really is a postmodern icon because she's everywhere all at once. And everywhere all at once is kind of a shorthand of defining postmodernism. So that's, to me, she's an emblem of this moment, the ultimate emblem.
1: It speaks to the skill. I think so many people look at a Kim Kardashian, look at the Kardashian family and say, what are they good at? They don't sing, they don't dance, they try to act. And, I mean, famously, Barbara Walters asked Kim Kardashian this question.
2: Famous for being famous. You don't really act, you don't sing, you don't dance, you don't have any, any talent.
1: But you really break it down. What they're good at is becoming whatever the moment wants. They're shapeshifters, they're chameleons, and they will just put on whatever skin feels like Americana right now. And I think a lot of people can hate on that, but it is a skill. And in fact, it's a very lucrative skill because that's how they've built the empire. You write at length about how Kim Kardashian just shapeshifts. She will dress like Princess Jasmine, or she'll dress like Marilyn Monroe, or that is a skill.
0: Yes.
1: That is a skill.
0: Yep. In a rapid onslaught, too. Like, she will throw references to history and images all in, you know, one episode or one story post, you know? And that is, I think that tells us something about how expansive the American appetite is for endless streams of imagery and narrative. And I think Trump does that as well. So I think there's a huge, line of parallel between Trump and Kim. I talk about that in the book, and I wish I actually had even more of it. But what was interesting was looking at the history of media and in my research, I kind of argue in the first chapter that Kim and her virality became really resonant to us at around the same time that BuzzFeed appeared, like that classic millennial website that really restructured how we consumed content online, because Jonah Peretti, the founder of BuzzFeed, has this past where he actually was writing Marxist theory, like really impressive, well-written Marxist theory. And the theory, quoting Lacan and these other amazing theorists, is about how we are swimming in images. It's an ocean of images and media. And Jonah went on to create this website that's famous for its listicles and personality quizzes and these structures that made something feel coherent and clean and fun and egocentric, that spoke to us and our ideas of ourselves and our own archetypes on his website. And so I kind of argue that Kim almost existed as a BuzzFeed-esque medium in those, later aughts and 2010s, because we were craving to see images organized on a single medium of some kind, and that was Kim's body.
1: Hey, if you are just now joining me, I'm talking with MJ Corey. Her new book is all about the Kardashian family. It's called Deconstructing the Kardashians, a new media manifesto. I want to get into a big part of the earlier sections of your book. You are contemplating the idea of the icon.
0: Yes.
1: And you talk about various icons and kind of position Kim specifically in that space. I want to talk about that, but let's first define icon. How do you define it?
0: I think it's a public figure who manages to represent a real reflection or fractal of something important that speaks to culture. And one thing I did find in my research is that all of the classic American icons that I look at share a few common traits, and it includes that stuff around family, but also sex, death, race, and money. Like, if you think about it, like Elvis, Michael Jackson, Marilyn Monroe, name an American icon and you're going to find those anxieties in their story somehow.
1: Wow.
0: Yeah.
1: Sex, death, race, and money.
0: Yep.
1: Okay.
0: Yeah. Tells us a lot about ourselves, I think.
1: Okay. Yeah. I love how you wrote about an icon in the book as well. You basically, they are so memorable in their presentation of self and in their visual imagery or what they do that they become associated with a very genre itself.
0: Yep.
1: When you think of pop music, you think of Michael Jackson.
0: Yes.
1: When you think of movie star, you think of Marilyn Monroe. When you think of sports icon, you think of Jackie Robinson or Babe Ruth.
0: Yes.
1: They are so dominant that they come to define their fields of expertise. If Kim Kardashian is an icon, what is the field of expertise for her?
0: First of all, I could not have said it better myself, exactly. And to that point, Kim is an icon of the network society, of the algorithm, of social media.
1: Wow.
0: That's why I wanted to write this book, exactly.
1: Yeah. Okay, then.
0: Yeah.
1: I like that.
0: Yes.
1: Kim is an icon of this current era of media and social media.
0: Yes.
1: So knowing that, then, let's get into that rubric that you laid out just earlier about icons. They make us think big thoughts on what? Sex, death, race, and
0: money. Yep.
1: Let's go down the list with the Kardashians.
0: Yeah.
1: What are the big questions they're asking us about those four things?
0: Yes.
1: Or making us ask.
0: Totally. So I really think part of why they've become so iconic is that they are the classic examples of figures of catharsis in the most like Aristotle sense. Like, and Aristotle said that, you know, humans wanted to watch the plays, the great dramas and tragedies, because they needed to see and feel like their stronger internal feelings expressed and played out on the stage. The Kardashians do this through time as culture has shifted. So when they hit the scene in the kind of 2007 aughts era, what I observed was there was a lot around sex. There was a lot of like sexuality with the sex tape, of course, the whole first season of Keeping Up with the Kardashians. There's a lot of reference to sex work, whether it's partnership with Joe Francis doing a Girls Gone Wild bikini shoot, Playboy photo shoot with the, you know, famous "You're doing amazing, sweetie" moment.
3: Kim, you're doing amazing,
4: push this knee out.
0: They hired an adult entertainer to babysit the Jenner sisters. There's a stripper pole in someone's bedroom. So there was a lot of sex.
1: Dang, I forgot about all that. You're
0: I know.
1: Wow.
0: It was all in like one season. And so that was kind of their like sex work, sexuality era.
1: Mm-hmm.
0: And then time goes on and they start to kick up the cultural appropriation stuff. And do you know? The Kardashians are kind of breaking the internet with, you know, wearing braids and the BBL discourse around the same time that headlines featuring identity cues are getting more engagement. So there was just this interplay between what the discourses were in public life and what the Kardashians were producing image wise. And then in the 2020s, when class rage, class consciousness is feeling to be at an all time high in the pandemic, that's when they start to really ramp up the conspicuous consumption. You know, we're hearing about
1: They had the secret party on the island during lockdown.
0: Exactly. Yes.
1: Oh my God. Yes.
0: Yes. And every Kardashian meme that's like really iconic of that time even reflects like what was big for them at that time. You know, like it's "You're Doing Amazing, Sweetie" is the Playboy shoot during their kind of sex era. Break the Internet was a very racialized image during this like increasing discussion around cultural appropriation. situation, and then that private island became its own meme too, and that really defines that era. So it's really interesting to think about how it all fits together kind of perfectly.
1: Yeah. Well, then now I'm like, all right, how are they talking about death? I'm like, oh, everything that Kris Jenner is doing right now is about avoiding death.
0: Yep, totally. The relationship to plastics is very interesting, the preservation concept of it.
1: They are striving in this way for a certain kind of performative immortality.
0: Yep.
1: That I can't look away from. Totally. I can't look away from it.
0: Yes, it's uncanny. It's uncanny. That's what brought me to the show in the first place, this uncanny valley feeling that they evoked in me as a viewer. And I think that speaks to a lot of us and is what draws people in. And that's why I had my last chapter. I mean, spoiler alert, but the last chapter is about Robert Kardashian Sr. in the hologram. Because to me, all of this is about this complicated relationship. We all do to mortality, but they have really narrativized to death and preservation. The book begins with a poem by Wallace Stevens called The Worms at Heaven's Gate, and it describes worms bit by bit metabolizing Beldrubador, the princess from Arabian Nights who inspired Princess Jasmine's character, and it describes basically a, you know, a woman after death being kind of consumed in pieces. It's a dark poem. But, and then the chapter, the whole book ends with Robert Sr., this, like, you know, beautiful hologram that was meant to kind of give him a message from the afterlife in this perfectly algorithmic way. So I think a lot about that, the kind of way they deal with death. And it's, and meanwhile, Kris Jenner's in a casket saying that it reminds her of a Chanel purse and some early episode of Keeping Up with the Kardashians. And it's just incredibly campy and, like, disarming.
1: All right, time for a quick break. When we come back, MJ Corey analyzes how the Kardashian family have reinvented the idea of matriarchy. Stick around.
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6: Imagine. The president rages. The government declares it doesn't appreciate your little jokes. Bans you from TV. What's especially crazy is you never said one word. On the next Snap Judgment, silence speaks. Snap Judgment, do not miss it.
4: Snap Judgment begins this afternoon at 1 on KQED News.
1: Hey, y'all. Sam Sanders here. Welcome back to my show. Let's get back into my conversation with MJ Corey. That is her pen name because MJ is a therapist by day and in her free time, an online expert on the Kardashians. MJ's out with a new book that uses media theory and pop culture history to explain how Kim Kardashian and her famous family became American icons. Yes, MJ argues that they are American icons, whether you like it or not. All right, let's get back into it. In another interview, you talked about how they also, throughout all of it, performed the matriarchy quite well.
0: Yes.
1: You said, quote, everything they're doing is everything that women are told to do.
0: Yes.
1: Like being a good mom, performing motherhood in an exceptional way, having hyper-feminine styles and sensibilities and bodies, and never speaking ill of the men in their lives.
0: Yep.
1: I was like, oh, wow, you're right.
0: Yep.
1: What should we make of that? They are, on the one hand, these women who have become masters of their own businesses in a way that definitively bucks the patriarchy, but they're also performing woman at the highest level.
0: I think that there is an idea that they have to soften their image as they accumulate more and more power and men and building a kind of maternal Garden of Eden kind of space. Like, I have a cut chapter from my book, Cut for Space, about how their backyards are these, like, divine spaces where the kids are running around like cherubs, and like they're these soft women, and they have these men in their lives that they also have to take care of to some extent. But the truth is, I think we all know that they would be fine on their own. They kind of have to like uphold that because they are speaking to such like classic American values all the time. Mm-hmm. So they're very good at doing things like that. They're amazing storytellers. That's kind of also what interests me about the Kardashians.
1: Yeah. I am really intrigued with this idea I had reading your book, like the Kardashians and the way that they live their life and the way that they are always making media around themselves to be consumed.
0: Yep.
1: I'm like, oh, is the Kardashian playbook actually just at this point the American playbook, the Western playbook, the continual performance of self in online spaces? I wonder, is part of the reason people bristle so much at the idea that we would examine the Kardashians almost academically, is part of why they're angry about that or feel worried about it, is because deep down inside we know that all of us are a bit Kardashian.
0: Yeah, no, I think so. I think that part of why we fear the Kardashians, we're angry about the Kardashians, is a great anxiety about the internet and how fast things are moving. And it really did amaze me doing the research I did on media in the book. I mean, media began, I kind of start with the old Hollywood studio system. It was a good place to start. Big theaters, big screens looking up at our idols. And there's a great distance. Mm-hmm. And those studios were these factories that were producing their own tabloids to make people feel close to the stars. But it was very general and archetypal. People didn't even know the names of the movie stars for a while. It was like the girl with the curly hair and stuff like that.
1: Yeah.
0: And then you got closer to the objects of your consumption. You found out their names. And then I traced the book through that era to TV, televisions in your living room, JFK looking right at you through the screen. And you no longer have to go to the cinema because there's a TV in your bed, your living room, and you don't need to get a babysitter because you're in the suburb. So everything's getting closer and closer to now we're in bed with our phones in our hands.
1: And the screen is 3 inches from your face.
0: Exactly. And we're consuming one another more and more. And the Kardashians have really been the poster girls of this greater sense of closeness to the people we consume, a faster reaction time to the spectacle that they deliver. And I think on a much deeper level, we know that there's something about that that can't be good for us. So I think they're figures of this, and they've normalized this idea of selling the self, parts of yourself online to participate in society. That's kind of the requirement.
1: Oh yeah. Well, and they also exist in this moment in which celebrity as an idea is shifting.
0: Yes.
1: I'm a big fan of the book Cue the Sun by Emily Nussbaum. It is this history of reality TV. And one of the theories she lays out very early on in the book is how our current era of internet has demolished the conventional walls and boundaries of celebrity. Back in the day, it was very easy to say, you're a celebrity and you are not, and there is a demarcation line, and you just know.
0: Yes.
1: A celebrity is a celebrity, and all of the rest of us are not. Social media, internet, reality TV has changed celebrity from a binary to a spectrum.
0: Totally.
1: Everyone with any social media account is existing on some level of micro or macro celebrity, and it can ebb and flow and peak and valley based on sometimes just one viral video. But all of us get to play celebrity in this current media era.
0: Yes.
1: And that's scary. That's new. It's not like we've done it before. But the Kardashians, especially Kim, they figure that out.
0: Totally.
1: And they work that spectrum so well. And they almost teach the rest of us how to do it.
0: Oh, absolutely. Like, there are episodes of Keeping Up with the Kardashians where they are modeling for their audience how to use these forms. So there's like scenes where they're taking selfies, figuring out the right selfie to post. They're strategizing these very simple kind of actions online that really represent where culture has moved. I would even say what Kim did with the social media forms themselves. Like, she was an early adopter of Instagram, and I use this spiel a lot, but I think it's useful. At that time, when Instagram was new, we were taking pictures of our dinner plates or sunsets, and she made it her business to mark her name on the selfie phenomenon. Social media was going to move in that direction anyway. People are drawn and attracted to engaging with people's faces, but Kim made it her business to define this as like kind of her thing. That's even true in older forms of media. People magazine was developed because the news press realized that people were interested in human interest stories. So the news and the politics are all well and good, but people want a special magazine just to engage with other people. So the Kardashians have always understood this very human instinct. And with the tools available to them and then to all of us of social media, it democratized cameras, it democratized glamour. And suddenly we can be taking selfies and be like someone that's in the limelight in this different way. Andy Warhol predicted we'd all get our 15 minutes, and now this is what the social media landscape is. But it's got its good things and its hard things, and the Kardashians represent that. And I think that's hard for all of us.
1: All right, if you are just now joining me, I'm talking with MJ Corey. She's a therapist by day, but also an expert on the Kardashian family. And she argues in her new book that the Kardashians are new American icons. That book is out now. It is called Deconstructing the Kardashians, a New Media Manifesto. What is the biggest difference between the Kardashians you began studying years ago and the Kardashians you see now in 2026?
0: Totally. I think what's so interesting is I think that they started off living their lives somewhat authentically within the context of being a privileged Beverly Hills modern family with cameras on them. And I think what's made them so successful is that they figured out what was effective and what worked, and then they learned how to strategize it and maximize it as time went on. So through this whole like last 15, 20 years, there's been this interplay of something really happens, they learn how to make it a narrative, they learn how to make it a product and make it better, make it reach more people, and then something real happens and they do the same, and they've just kind of mastered that. And so now I think they really feel like maybe they are showing us. People like to critique the Kardashians Hulu show as it's too polished, it's too fake now. The old show is relatable. This is not. But the fact of the matter is their TV show is about what can happen when a reality TV, reality-based content delivers someone to this level of success. And so they're showing us, I think, a version of their lives that's real. It's a reality show about this, like, luxury reality stars. They are that apparatus of glamour and production and the ultimate commodification of the self.
1: It's funny, when I have tried to watch the newest version of the reality show, I can make it through half an episode, and then I just say, oh, this is just one long commercial.
0: Yes.
1: But wasn't that the point of the Kardashian enterprise?
0: Yes.
1: The body as commerce.
0: Exactly.
1: No difference between the two, intertwined and performing this like almost grotesque version of capitalist America all the time.
0: No, totally. That's the thing. It is one long commercial, but I think that's their lives now. And there's still stuff that's like buried beneath the surface. Like, I was having a conversation with someone recently about, you know, what is it about their uses of plastic surgery? Why don't they tell us what they're doing? They tell us a little bit, like Khloe admitted to her nose job, or Kylie talks about the boob job. But we can all presume there's a wider gamut of interventions and enhancements happening. And that's so interesting what they do buried down, because probably plastic surgery journeys are among the most interesting stories. And like, you know, plastic surgery is brutal. There's a trust relationship with the surgeon. And then there's this waking up process and recovery process. And I'm sure with how much we can maybe assume they've been doing, there have been some harrowing moments or things that didn't go quite right, you know? And so we're not seeing that stuff. And those are probably some very interesting stories, but I think the bulk of it, the gist of it, we kind of are getting, is my guess.
1: And to that plastic surgery point, you make this so clearly in the book. You say that they don't talk about pain.
0: Yes.
1: They don't do it.
0: Yep.
1: At the worst of the Lamar Odom stuff, at the worst of the Kanye West stuff, through all of these plastic surgeries that are probably quite physically painful, you don't really hear them complain too much or talk about what hurts.
0: Totally.
1: And even like the moments of breaking down and having tears, they are short-lived and they move on because they're like, well, we got to work. Nobody wants to work. We're working. It is strange to watch them do that and avoid that conversation, but it also feels quintessentially, almost puritanically American.
0: Totally, totally. There's a theorist that I reference in the book, Elizabeth Wersinger, talks about this idea of glamour labor, that it's a labor that is rooted in kind of a puritanical work ethic or Protestant work ethic, and the Kardashians absolutely manifest that. And they don't talk about pain, and yet womanhood is so full of pain, like physical pain, you know? And yet, and then their tears, they already know, often translate really well to memes and like comedy.
1: Mm-hmm. For people hearing this conversation, saying, okay, maybe I should take them a bit more seriously and look at them a bit more critically because they have a lot to say about who we are collectively. Yep. For people wanting to look at the Kardashians with a more open-minded view after hearing this conversation, what would you tell them? What questions would you tell them to start asking themselves when they see a Kardashian online doing the Kardashian thing?
0: Maybe it is somewhat psychoanalytic. It's so interesting, like thinking about that part of my life and how I try to keep a distance between the two hats I wear. But it is about, what is this bringing up in me and why? And what can I do to create a greater distance from myself and the media content that is kind of designed to activate something in me? Because unhooking is empowering, I think. I think the Kardashians have followed a really close trajectory to Trump. And I cite a few books in my book about maybe how Trump came to be using similar Kardashian-fied sort of media strategies. And so I think it's good for us to just kind of think about why is it working on us, you know? But yeah, that was really fun to deep dive the Trump aspect of things.
1: Yeah. It is so awesome to see your journey along this Kardashian path. You turned a curiosity into a career and a book and all of these awesome things. Like, kudos to you. I'm so excited for this next chapter for you. And everybody, read Deconstructing the Kardashians.
0: Thank you so much. Thank you so much for having me. I love these conversations.
1: Thanks again to my guest, MJ Corey. Her book is called Deconstructing the Kardashians, A New Media Manifesto. It is out right now. All right, when we come back, a rundown of this year's summer movie season. There's going to be some big hits, but also some smaller movies that you don't want to miss. We'll tell you which ones. Stay with us.
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4: 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This American Life is ahead at noon and again this evening at 7. This week, the episode's called Here's Looking at You, Kid. 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And the kids wondering, are they right? 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
1: Hey, y'all. Welcome back to the Sam Sanders Show. So I was recently a guest on another show, the Prestige Junkie podcast, hosted by my friend Katie Rich. For the show, Katie and I dug into this summer's stacked movie lineup. Y'all, summer 2026. It's going to be big. You've got Christopher Nolan's highly anticipated The Odyssey, Steven Spielberg's Disclosure Day. There's already a new Star Wars movie in theaters. There's going to be a new Toy Story movie as well. Me and Katie break them down and tell you which ones to watch and maybe which ones to skip. Let's get into it. I like it when people get excited about summer movies. It feels so much more communal than Oscar season movies. Oscar season movies play to a rarefied crowd. You get a big blockbuster. It's for everybody.
9: Yeah, and then when it's a good one and you get to get excited about it. And I don't know if Devil Wears Prada 2 is, it's comparing it to Barbie's not doing it any favors. I think you and I both caught it a little bit after opening weekend. But the fact that it's a hit and like it's good enough, that it's not the sequel, that it feels soulless, is such a relief. I feel like we're starting the summer with such a spring in our steps.
1: Yes, I waited to watch this movie because I was like, I just think it's going to be bad. Mm-hmm. And I was already over having to talk about fashion because I was doing a bunch of Met Gala coverage.
9: Sure.
1: And that put me in a bad mood. And I said, let me wait a second before I go to this movie.
9: Yeah.
1: And lo and behold, The Devil Wears Prada 2 is actual class and media commentary.
9: Oh,
1: who would have
9: 100%.
1: Thought? That was a pleasant surprise. I think watching this movie try to grapple with the fall of fashion journalism, try to grapple with the wealthy tech takeover of fashion, even though this film is not perfect, even though in many moments it's corny, even though the script is not the best it could be, the fact that they tried to do that kind of work, wow.
9: Yeah, that they just did something instead of just like everybody cashing in and making all their money, which certainly they did.
1: I will say,
9: as well,
1: the Dior placement was so annoying. There's that one meeting where they're in a boardroom. Yeah.
9: I mean, how much are you the kind of person who has stressed in recent years about movie going in the box office? Like you see, you know, something that feels like it should work. Like speaking of Emily Blunt, The Fall Guy a couple years ago. Remember when we were all like, oh, it's going to be this huge summer movie and then it doesn't do well. Have you taken that to heart or have you kind of kept the faith that if a movie is good, people will go see it?
1: I think it's not just if a movie is good. If a movie is good, if the stars are really likable and do good press, if the marketing rollout feels weird and cool enough, like there's so many things that have to happen to make a movie that's on the edge a hit. And then you compare that to, you know, the ones that we know are just going to be massive no matter what. I think The Odyssey is going to be that this summer.
9: Mm-hmm.
1: And I find that less interesting because there's less that they have to get right. It's too big to fail.
9: Yeah.
1: Whereas I love to see a movie that could have been a hit or could not have been a hit and then it manages to be a hit. I like that. How does that work? You know?
9: Do you have, is there anything on this summer's lineup that you feel like could do that, that has that element of like mystery of whether or not it's going to work?
1: Teenage Sex and Death at Camp Miasma.
9: What a fun pick.
1: It just feels crazy already.
9: No. Like, did you watch the trailer for it?
1: No. I have been getting emails from the team behind the movie, and I'm like, I want Hannah Einbinder, and that's it.
9: Just show it to me.
1: Yeah. And reading the description of this film, it's like, all right, slasher film, horror film, but how can we take this trope of a style of film and totally turn it on its head? They make it queer. They make it meta. I'm already seated for it. And it's like that one, I'll be interested to see how they work the marketing, how they work those stars. There's some really interesting stars in this movie. And it's like, all right, can Hannah Einbinder make a blockbuster? That to me is a much more exciting question than, will this Christopher Nolan movie make $1 billion or $1.5 billion?
9: I mean, many people's jobs depend on whether it makes $1.5 billion, so we're rooting for all of you guys. Is there anything else that you've got your eye on that isn't just an IP installment that feels exciting?
1: Is God Is.
9: Oh, yeah.
1: Alicia Harris.
9: When I finally saw the trailer for that movie, I was like, that is not at all what I thought this thing was going to be. It looks fascinating.
1: It's wild. The only, the best way to describe it is, and I've been saying this to friends, it is For Colored Girls meets a Quentin Tarantino film.
9: Oh my God.
1: It is a drama.
9: How have we not had that before?
1: Yeah.
9: Perfect.
1: It is this drama about black pain and trauma that is put upon black women, and then the black women take revenge into their own hands.
9: Mm-hmm.
1: And woo, buddy. It started out as a play, an award-winning play, and the writer of the play, Alicia Harris, turned it into a movie starring Vivica A. Fox and Sterling K. Brown and these two unknown up-and-comers who play the twins in the film who go about exacting revenge. I have nothing to say about this movie except my jaw is still on the floor.
9: Wow. And it's coming from Amazon MGM, which has made this commitment to releasing movies theatrically that they hadn't had before. You know, Amazon, you think of as being Prime Video, but obviously with Project Hail Mary, just a couple months ago, they kind of proved they can do this. And so just
1: and
9: them
1: movie,
9: having all
1: sidebar,
9: these
1: movies. How did that movie make so much money when it's 2.5 hours long?
9: I mean, so Oppenheimer made that much money, it's 3 hours
1: long.
9: No,
1: I know. It's wild to me. I was just surprised by how long that movie was. Anywho, I digress. Yeah.
9: I mean, that keeps happening with so many. Scott is short. I feel like as a thriller, they usually find a way to come in under the 2 hour mark. And
1: I got
9: and
1: lost
9: make their
1: in
9: mark.
1: It and stopped keeping track of time.
9: Oh, it's just the best.
1: You know, because like they're on this journey to just do things. And as soon as you feel like you're getting a little restless, they're somewhere else and it starts up again. It's, this movie. Yeah.
9: I'm so excited that you shouted that out because there is, you know, there's the Toy Story 5s and the Mandalorians and the Odyssey and everything, but like the way for a smaller movie that is just about people, it can have like a weird hook, can have a horror thing like Weapons did. I mean, I was also looking at The Invite, the Olivia Wilde movie that was this big breakout
1: at Sundance. I've seen that trailer like 4 or 5 times now because they're pushing it hard, but I have some caveats. Also, I want to follow up. Is an hour and 39 minutes.
9: There you go.
1: Praise God.
9: That is the length of time a movie should be.
1: Yes.
9: Like 100 minutes on the dot.
1: Yes.
9: Be done
1: Boom.
9: With it.
1: There you go.
9: Okay, so The Invite, you've got some caveats on there, but it has this June release date. I think it's opening like opposite Toy Story 5 or something like that. And like a weird like sex comedy thriller kind of thing with 4 stars that you recognize. Like I'm just so glad those are coming out in the summer. Like that feels like the counter programming that we need.
1: I am glad that Seth Rogen is getting placed in movies like this.
9: Mm-hmm.
1: I think he's entering this age, this era, this moment in his career where he's about to become Mr. Hollywood.
9: Mm.
1: He can
9: you think
1: do
9: he hasn't
1: a TV
9: already?
1: Show. I think it's going to elevate even more.
9: Okay.
1: I think watching how much this town loved the studio and how much this town loved that Muppet Show reboot, which he EP'd.
9: Are we
1: he's
9: gonna do more
1: fire.
9: Of those? It was so good.
1: When I think about Seth Rogen and what he's been up to, Muppet Show, so beloved. The studio, you know, Emmy juggernaut, so beloved.
9: Yeah.
1: This movie is a hit for this guy. He's like about to enter like George Clooney territory, which is wild to say because
9: no one ever thought when Knocked Up came out.
1: Yeah, but he's that guy.
9: Oh, he's done it well. Yeah.
1: And everyone likes him. No one can say a bad thing about him. And it's just like, okay, he might have the Midas touch. We'll see.
9: Yeah.
1: Now, my caveat is Olivia Wilde.
9: Okay.
1: I don't know
9: she's
1: that I like her as a director.
9: She's directed some good movies.
1: And then some bad
9: movies. And some bad movies, too. Did you like Booksmart? Like, were you on board with that one?
1: I loved Booksmart. I hated Don't Worry, Darling. I hated Don't Worry, Darling.
9: That made me question
1: her as a director.
9: Mm-hmm. Yeah. I mean, the reviews on the Sundance on The Invite have been good enough that it kind of feels like she has pivoted out of whatever skid that was happening for her with
1: the skid was dating Harry Styles while making a movie with Harry Styles. That was a skid. Don't do that.
9: Is anyone going to write a book someday about what happened on that movie? Like what
1: I hope
9: was
1: Chris Pine writes it. Hey, if you are just now joining us, you're listening to my conversation with Katie Rich. She's the host of the Prestige Junkie podcast. We're breaking down the summer films that we are most excited to see.
9: So you just planted your flag on at the end of the summer, like Seth Rogen will be even more of a thing than he is now. Is there anyone else, like actor-wise, I guess director too, who you're like, oh, we're going to be talking about this person nonstop by the end of summer?
1: I mean, I am excited about I Love Boosters because I think Boots Riley is a genius and I love how everything he makes is about class consciousness, which is hard to do in Hollywood.
9: Yeah.
1: But nothing he makes is as big as a hit as it should be.
9: No.
1: So I think the people who love him will love him still. I think Kiki Palmer will give a great performance because she always does that.
9: But I think they will be
1: undervalued.
9: I mean, Kiki Palmer feels like she's been undervalued. Like,
1: exactly.
9: Every time I'm just like, well, this is going to be the one that proves that she can do anything. And she can do anything. But I mean, the movie, like, it looks so fun. Again, at the Grove, this is very localized reporting. They have the costumes from I Love Boosters in the lobby. And those look so fun. Like,
1: I know.
9: I mean, it looks big. It looks colorful. It's got, you know, Demi Moore doing a thing. Like, there's kind of that. I think this movie's really different. But did you watch the trailer for Stop That Train? The, like, RuPaul-led, like, kind of like an airplane parody movie with, like,
1: wild.
9: A bunch of drag queens.
1: So many drag queens. I'm like, what was that shoot like?
9: It looks crazy. crazy. Yeah. But again, like having these options, you know, I think that's opening Opposite Disclosure Day, which I'm very excited for. But I just want to have like if to have a healthy movie going system, we have to have a bunch of different things. And this level of different things is exciting.
1: Yes. Yes. I think that the RuPaul movie will make a certain amount of money regardless, because every RuPaul's Drag Race fan will go two or three times.
9: That's Can you imagine what people are going to wear to those screenings? Like the, you better have your makeup game like on point though, because I feel like you did it wrong.
1: Come correct.
9: The drag queens will notice.
1: It will get you.
9: I mean, speaking of Disclosure Day, I'm rooting for my boy Josh O'Connor. Like he's leading this big Spielberg Sypho movie. So he was in four movies last year. He was great in all of them. Like they all had different levels of muted, you know, some of them like, the Kelly Reichardt movie, The Mastermind, that was never going to be a blockbuster. His Knives Out movie kind of got underseen, it felt like.
1: Yeah.
9: But I feel like this is a big proving ground for him. And Disclosure Day feels risky in a way you wouldn't have thought of a Spielberg movie, you know, when we were growing up. But I'm just, I'm rooting for it. I'm rooting for him. And it's original, you know? I'm kind of hoping it can fill some of that ground we're talking about.
1: Oh, totally.
9: What else from our list of movies? So you've really leaned on the smaller movies. Is there anything like big Odyssey size that you actually are excited for?
1: There's something that I think the industry wants to be big, but I'm already confused by it. And I've talked with a few friends and they're confused too. Watching the trailer for One Night Only. I was like, all right, this studio needs this film, wants this film to be a major hit.
9: Mm-hmm.
1: But the trailer confused me and several friends.
9: People really got caught up with the concept of that trailer.
1: Can you explain it to me?
9: Yeah, I mean, I don't understand the logistics of a world in which premarital sex is illegal, except for, it's like the purge for sex, basically. Like, you have you have one night that you can do it. I don't know how they enforce it. I don't understand the rules entirely. But I love a One Crazy Night movie and the idea of, like, people operating it against a ticking clock. Like, so many movies have been like, if you don't get this done before midnight, the world will explode or whatever. Mm-hmm. So I don't really care that much about it. I love, I mean, rom-coms, they're important to me. We all want more of them. Monica Barbaro was so good in A Complete Unknown. Callum Turner has been kind of like bubbling up for years. So I'm just glad
1: that
9: it exists.
1: I had to Google that young man. I'm sorry. Should I know more of him?
9: You didn't watch Boys in the Boat?
1: No.
9: Or Masters of the Air? No, he's like one of those hunky British guys who you keep like hearing is going to be a thing. But he's also engaged to Dua Lipa. So that is important information
1: to
9: keep
1: movie,
9: in mind.
1: Their first day together.
9: I mean, Dua Lipa, I feel like she has some stardom in her future.
1: She's got
9: if she wanted
1: it.
9: To pursue
1: she's
9: it.
1: Like,
9: she definitely
1: like
9: does.
1: She's turned herself into a well-read intellectual.
9: Yeah, if Charlie XCX can be in movies and Dua Lipa can.
1: Yeah.
9: So you're confused by One Night Only, but are you seated for it?
1: I'm confused by the premise. I feel like I saw the trailer and I was like, this movie wants to be a rom-com that shoots two young, pretty, incredibly charismatic stars to supersized fame. But it felt like those two actors were playing dress-up. I was just like,
9: you feel like
1: they
9: don't have it.
1: I don't know. Maybe they do. I'll watch the movie. But I'm just like, if I were placing two stars in this film, what two stars would I place? And I'm kind of
9: did you come up with it?
1: Zendaya?
9: Well, yeah. She's very busy. I don't know if you
1: She's
9: know
1: very
9: this.
1: Busy. She's very busy. Like, Zendaya and... because I love the drama so much. Zendaya and Robert Pattinson again.
9: Just have them do it over and over again.
1: I just feel like this movie deserves bigger stars.
9: I see what you mean. But we, if we're going to make stars, we got to give them a chance
1: give them these
9: to be creative.
1: Yes. The drama was wonderful because I ended up having like five or six side conversations about the drama for a week.
9: Mm-hmm.
1: It was a conversation starter, and I like that. What of these summer films do you think will be the biggest conversation starter?
9: I was just going to ask you the same question, because like a lot of, you know, because I think like Toy Story 5 is like designed to not be a conversation starter. Like it is there to like make
1: Here's
9: you enjoy
1: the lesson
9: it.
1: Here. Yeah,
9: exactly. And like with All Love to Stop That Train, I don't think that's going to be a conversation starter. I mean, I think the obvious answer is The Odyssey. Like already people are worked up about like the American accents and whether Tom Holland should be allowed
1: Wait,
9: to use
1: they
9: the word
1: do American
9: dad.
1: Accents.
9: Oh yeah, did you not watch the trailer that came out this week? Are you you're not a trailer person?
1: Let me tell you something. I still feel like I deserve compensation for watching Oppenheimer with too much wine in me.
9: Yeah, that's a lot of bathroom breaks.
1: It's a lot. So, my thing with The Odyssey, I'm just like, I'm preparing for a marathon viewing, and I know it's going to be work, so I'm not, I didn't watch the trailer. I'm like, I'll see enough of this on a screen.
9: That's fair. But I mean, you any Christopher Nolan movie, I did, I mean, I'm in the tank for Christopher Nolan, so it's gonna work on me no matter what. But like, everyone loves to argue about a Nolan movie. It's like it's like an American pastime.
1: Except for Tenet, because no one cares about that one.
9: No, that was, everyone was too busy surviving a pandemic to argue, about Tenet. I mean, I would put my money on The Odyssey for that one, is the one people will yell about the most, but I don't like
1: what
9: the
1: they yell about?
9: Movie is, well, they'll yell about accents and accuracy and women and whether you can hear the dialogue and whether the action scenes are any good and, you know, who is the like best supporting character, and there's always, it's always a rich text. But so if you don't want to argue about The Odyssey, what do you want people to be arguing about this summer?
1: Oh, you know what? You know what? Let's argue about whether or not we should finally put some respect on the Jonas Brothers name. Power Ballad might be good.
9: It might be good.
1: Might be good.
9: I think John Carney doesn't miss. Like, every one of his, you know, it might not be as good as Once, which is his big breakthrough, but it's, wait, which Jonas is it? This is me not respecting the Jonas Brothers name. Which Jonas is in it?
1: The Nick? Hot one. The hot one. The sexy one.
9: Which one is that?
1: Hold on.
9: That's Nick Jonas. Okay. With Paul Rudd.
1: Yes.
9: It just looks really fun and like, light and maybe a little sweet, and I feel like,
1: and
9: that's...
1: also they told me the whole plot in the trailer, and fine.
9: Sometimes that's okay. So, well, like if you have the one and only trailer that you're confused by, the Power Ballad trailer is like, here's what we are.
1: Here's what it is.
9: You're not
1: going to
9: have
1: very much. It felt very much like the Songs on Glue trailer. I was like, all right, damn, a
9: Songs
1: car
9: on
1: accident.
9: Glue.
1: I'm in.
9: That was a hit.
1: That movie, I still think fondly about that film.
9: It was a special moment in time. And Kate Hudson deserved that nomination. Okay, Sam, I think we should wrap this up and go see some movies.
1: Thanks again to Katie Rich and the Prestige Junkie Podcast for having me on their show and for letting us share that chat with y'all today. 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Our showrunner is Tyler Green. Our senior producer is Bennett Purser. Andrea Bautista is our producer and social media editor. Phil Richards is our technical director. Alicia Baitoub composed our theme music. 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
11: 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I'm Bill Curtis.
12: And I'm Peter Sagal. Prices are high, but there are easy ways to adjust. Instead of meat, try other nutritious foods. And instead of paying for gas, why, you can just wait outside town and hop on a moving freight train. We'll ask how people are making do, plus singer-songwriter Brandi Carlile tells us where she keeps all those Grammys. And Bill Curtis, on his last show before retirement, practices for when he's in the audience at next week's show.
11: Boo.
12: We'll ask who's really unhappy with everything on our quiz that comes up right after this hour's news.
10: Live from NPR News in Washington, I'm Nora Rahm. Secretary of State Marco Rubio says the Trump administration is introducing a new America First visa in India that will prioritize business professionals. As NPR's Dia Hadid reports, the announcement comes in the backdrop of souring and changing relations between India and the U.S.
13: Rubio entered the U.S. Embassy compound gardens in New Delhi to the Rocky theme song, Eye of the Tiger. In brief comments to reporters, Rubio said the new visa would prioritize business professionals to strengthen trade ties. He said the U.S. had expanded commercial ties with more than $20 billion in investments from Indian companies in the U.S. Even as Indian companies race to invest in the United States, there's concern in New Delhi over lackluster investment in India itself, even as the economy is being rocked by the impact of a fuel crisis caused by the U.S. and Israel's war on Iran. Dia Hadid, NPR News, New Delhi.
10: Health workers in the Democratic Republic of Congo are struggling to respond to the Ebola outbreak. Since it began a week ago, there have been more than 800 suspected cases and 177 suspected deaths. Dr. John Kaseya, Director General of Africa CDC, says it's likely to continue to spread since there's no approved vaccine or treatment for this particular Ebola strain.
14: When this outbreak was declared, we already had more than 200 suspected cases. It means the magnitude of this outbreak is huge. And if we don't stop this outbreak, knowing that we don't have vaccines, medicines, you can see the trend that we have there.
10: Cases have been also reported in Uganda. Immigration and Customs Enforcement has revived a contract with a company known for making spyware that can remotely hack into phones. The move last year raised concerns among privacy and civil liberties advocates. NPR's Jude Jaffe Block reports the Department of Homeland Security now says ICE has no relationship with the company.
15: Paragon Solutions makes a spyware tool that can remotely hack into devices without the target clicking a link. ICE's $2 million contract with the company for an unspecified product was first signed in 2024, but the Biden administration swiftly put the contract on hold. The Trump administration revived it last year, but the contract was closed out in January, according to a notice on a procurement website. DHS told NPR in a statement that ICE has no new contract with Paragon Solutions and no relationship with the company or the company that acquired it. DHS declined to clarify whether ICE still has access to Paragon-developed tools, such as through a third party. Jude Jaffe Block, NPR News.
10: This is NPR News.
16: Live from KQED News, I'm Juan Carlos Lara. The town of Los Gatos will allow a mosque to expand its hours, accommodating early morning and late night prayer times throughout the year, despite resistance from some neighbors. At a special meeting of the Planning Commission Thursday night, West Valley Muslim Association founder Razi Mahudin responded to residents who felt the expanded hours would be disruptive.
17: We're not asking for special terms, we're asking for equal terms.
16: Mohiuddin said that included freedom from double standards around their religious practices. The decision comes after the Council on American Islamic Relations publicly called on the town to reject claims that the mosque could pose safety concerns. A neighborhood group had cited a recent shooting at a San Diego mosque to argue against the expanded hours. Waymo is pausing its freeway service in San Francisco and other cities due to issues with vehicle performance around construction. KQED's Samantha Kennedy reports.
18: The decision by the autonomous ride-hailing company comes days after a social media user said one of the vehicles, quote, blasted through cones, swerved huge trucks, and sped away from the cops. The company did not say if the incident factored into their decision, but said it saw, quote, an opportunity for performance improvement around freeway construction zones. Waymo also paused service in several U.S. cities after vehicles were seen driving into high water during severe storms and flooding. In a statement, a Waymo spokesperson said that as part of a commitment to being good neighbors, the company makes proactive decisions like pausing service. I'm Samantha Kennedy, KQED News.
16: And I'm Juan Carlos Lara. Thank you for listening and enjoy your weekend.
4: 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Sunny skies except at the coast this afternoon. High 60s, mid-70s coast and bay to the upper 70s inland. The Weather Service says expect this cooling trend to go on right on through the holiday week. We have a predicted high in Mountain View today of 73. Berkeley, 68. Looking for a high in Santa Rosa, 72. Downtown San Francisco, 65.
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11: 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I'm legendary anchorman Bill Curtis.

0: Our show today in two acts. In the second act, adults make it so a woman can't even decide what is true about some of the most basic facts about her own history. And act one is going to be Gary's story, which we're calling Jersey Shore. That's going to happen after a quick break. Stay with us.
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0: This American Life. Today's show is a rerun, Act 1. So Gary Gulman went to his first football practice, and it was just as bad as he imagined it would be. Guys rushing him, smash into him on every play. It's totally painful. He's completely miserable. Bruised. He was in this one play.
8: This guy hit me helmet to helmet, and it was so loud, like a gunshot, and everybody noticed it, and they called it a biz. And the way it got its name was they said, and the Jetsons told me this, they said the biz is the sound that it makes when you get hit in the head during a game, which is bzzz. And each week, the guy who had the best hit on somebody else would get this t-shirt called the Biz of the Week t-shirt. And now we know that these bizzes were concussions. But at the time, in 1988, the concussion protocol was pretty much, you good? You good? And that first time that I got bizzed, the Jetsons were so proud of me. They high-fived me and they patted my head. The Gull Man got bizzed, his first biz. I was laughing along with them, but I was like, I hope that never happens again.
0: So every day, Gary would show up at practice and hated it. Until, finally, they started to play real games. And these are just preseason scrimmages, but they're against other high schools, there's a crowd in the stands. That changed everything. From the very first time they put him in on offense.
8: They set up a play for me. It's this pass where they just throw it over the middle. They throw it up high. Nobody can reach as high as I can jump. I catch it. It takes a couple of guys to bring me down just because I'm big and I want to run away from contact. Like, there were fans and they were cheering. And I will say that was exhilarating.
0: Coach is trying him out on defense. He barely knows what he's doing. And he sacks the other side's quarterback.
8: I had no technique.
0: Yeah.
8: But I was just so much bigger than this kid that he couldn't outrun me because he wasn't as fast as me and he wasn't as strong as me. So I was able to wrestle him to the ground.
0: Opening game of the real season, the coaches start him, this newbie player. He sacks the opposing quarterback right away. And on offense,
8: they threw me the ball three times. I caught every single one. I mean, that night I go to my first high school party. I'd never gone to a high school party, and it was such a letdown because you see high school parties in movies. They're so exciting, and there's sex,
0: yeah.
8: and I just sat on a couch because I didn't drink, and it was an incredible letdown. But I was invited.
0: But
8: I was very excited.
0: That's what's important.
8: Yes.
0: You were there.
8: At the party.
0: You were there at the bad party.
8: Yeah.
0: You made it.
8: And then Sunday night, the night before school, a local newspaper reporter called me and interviewed me about this game. He said that I was the talk of the town, and it talked about how everybody knew the ball was coming to me and they couldn't stop me. And just like the Jetsons had said, there are going to be newspaper articles. There was a newspaper article in the Salem Evening News the next day that called me Mr. Raw Potential.
0: Wow.
8: Yeah.
0: And it did not last. The season opener, his first great game, was also his last great game. Opposing quarterback.

0: Well, program was produced today by Neil Drumming and Emmanuel Berry. Special thanks today to John and Joe Taché, a.k.a. the Jetsons, Amy Bertain, Michelle Johnson, and Keith Woods. 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Thanks, as always, to our show's co-founder, Mr. Tori Malatia. You know, he is so excited about the superhero he created. This guy who gets bit by a radioactive seagull, patrols the beaches, saving lives. Tori swears it's super popular.
1: The Gull Man is getting huge. The Gull Man is getting huge.
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2: Snap Judgments is on the way next, and news updates as well, 1 o'clock on KQED News. First, a traffic update. Good afternoon, Steve Herrera.
3: Good afternoon, Michael. You're stuck in a steady stream of traffic on the Bay Bridge. Lots of gridlock from the maze to the metering lights, and then you'll stay on and off the brake pedal all the way to 101. The typical holiday crowd southbound 17 is packed from 85 to Santa Cruz Avenue, then minor slowing to Idlewild Road. And 19th Street, both directions are shut down between Folsom and Alabama due to Carnival. Steve Herrera for KQED.
2: 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Museum.stanford.edu. Sunny skies except along the coasts this afternoon. Highs as warm as the upper 70s inland. Similar weather conditions anticipated for tomorrow. KQED San Francisco, KQBI North Highland, Sacramento.
4: Imagine if you would. The president rages at you. The government officially declares it doesn't appreciate your little jokes, then moves to ban you from the TV, to censor you from the airwaves, tries to cut you off from any type of funding, turns you into a persona non grata. They react with fear, institutional fury, the full authority of the state. All of this, even though you never said one word. Today on Snap Judgment, we proudly present Silence Speaks. Snap Judgment, storytelling with the beat, right after this very short break. Snappers, stay tuned.
5: Live from NPR News in Washington, I'm Nora Rahm. Ukrainian drones targeted another Russian oil terminal this weekend, sparking a fire and injuring two people. NPR's Joanna Kikissis reports Ukraine is targeting oil depots and refineries to weaken Russia's war machine.
6: Ukrainian defense forces said they hit one of Russia's largest oil terminals on the Black Sea, as well as logistics and ammunition hubs in occupied Ukraine. Ukraine has been using its own long-range drones in these strikes. NPR recently joined a military team that launches them. A member of the unit who uses the military call sign Yuki said this is how Ukraine is imposing its own sanctions on Russia to force it into a just and lasting peace. The Trump administration is focused on its war on Iran and has loosened some sanctions on Russian oil. Joanna Kikissis, NPR News, Kyiv.
5: Lawyers for Mahmoud Khalil are asking the Supreme Court to hear his case. They say the Trump administration targeted him for deportation because of his pro-Palestinian views. NPR's Carrie Johnson has more.
7: Immigration authorities arrested Khalil last year, the first of several actions against international students who spoke out about the conflict in Gaza. Lawyers eventually won his release, but the Trump administration is trying to remove him from the U.S. by claiming he misrepresented his work history. Khalil has accused the government of misconduct. His complex legal problems are playing out in three separate courts. Now his lawyers say they will petition the Supreme Court to review the case. The ACLU says if he can be arrested for his speech, the administration can do the same to anyone with an unpopular opinion. Carrie Johnson, NPR News.
5: The Department of Justice is acknowledging it has removed from its website news releases about criminal cases related to the January 6th riot. It says the information about arrests and convictions is partisan propaganda. About 40,000 people in Orange County, California, are under evacuation orders because of a hazardous chemical leak. A storage tank overheated Thursday at an aerospace plastics facility and began leaking. Fire Authority Division Chief Craig Covey says they're trying to prevent the tank from cracking and sending the substance into the ground and beyond.
8: We're going to try to establish some diking and damming and divert it to a spot that could be a holding area. There's a trailer offloading spot, if you're familiar with that, at commercial buildings. It kind of goes downgrade. We're looking for places that we can push this fluid should it fail and try to prevent it from getting into our storm drains, our river channels, and ultimately into the ocean, doing an environmental disaster.
5: The governor has declared a state of emergency. This is NPR News.
9: Live from KQED News, I'm Billy Cruz. With just over a week until the June 2nd primary election, some early voting centers are opening today across the Bay Area. KQED's Catherine Monahan reports.
10: Every county in the Bay Area has now opened at least one early voting center where residents can register to vote, get a replacement ballot, use accessible voting machines, and access language assistance. Most counties now have several of these centers open along transportation corridors and in downtown areas. San Francisco and Solano counties have just one each. They're near the civic centers in San Francisco and Fairfield. Many more voting centers are scheduled to open next weekend. To find one nearest you, go to the Secretary of State's website. The last day to vote in person or by mail is Election Day, Tuesday, June 2nd. I'm Catherine Monahan, KQED News.
9: A former Mormon bishop appeared in Alameda County Superior Court yesterday in Dublin to face charges over allegations that he abused several children in Livermore over the course of a decade. KQED's Maria Fernando Bernal reports.
11: Michael Morris is charged with 18 counts of non-forcible sexual abuse involving four victims. He allegedly committed the crimes between 1991 and 2001 while he was supervising a youth group for boys at a church in Livermore. Morris has not yet entered a plea. The Church of Jesus Christ of Latter-day Saints did not immediately respond to a request for comment. I'm Maria Fernanda Bernal, KQED News.
9: And I'm Billy Cruz.
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14: Studios. You know, no one will be shocked to learn that I love fantasy. I love how modern fantasy reimagines history, like George R.R. Martin's Game of Thrones. It was loosely, very loosely modeled on the English War of the Roses, which was cool. And the one thing that carried over from the history to the fantasy is the part of the fool. The jester, the clown, the joker. In Game of Thrones, the closest we get to this ancient role is Tyrion Lannister. Now, officially, he's no jester. He's a lord. A Lannister. Hand of the king, but look at him. Drunk. The one everyone underestimates. The only one with the freedom to say the quiet part out loud. He'll only get a goblet of wine in the face for his trouble. The only one licensed to tell the truth. Because if anyone else says to the king, your war is failing. The peasants can't afford eggs. Your queen is sleeping with the bodyguard. Well, then it's off with your head. Kill the messenger. The one person who can say what's actually happening has to be the Joker. Because he's just playing, right? Just having fun. He can say whatever he wants until he can't.

0: when Snap returns, Gregory faces off against the machine. 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
1: 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Hope you're enjoying the holiday weekend so far. A gradual cooling trend underway, according to the Weather Service. Today's highs inland may reach the upper 70s. Tomorrow, mostly cloudy, patchy fog in the morning, then becoming sunny, except along the coast. Highs tomorrow, low 60s to low 70s, coast and bay shoreline to the low 80s inland.
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1: If you're on the road on this Saturday afternoon, we have a couple of big traffic problems, one of which is in San Francisco. This is northbound 280 before Ocean Geneva. Multi-car crash blocking the two left lanes. Delays there. A stall on the Golden Gate Bridge has a lane or two blocked southbound 101 before the Robin Williams Tunnel. Slow from Spencer Avenue. And see delays to the westbound Richmond San Rafael Bridge. A stall at midspan. And it's slow on West 580 out of Contra Costa County headed for the span.

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0: You'll be entering the radio lab, so to speak, next up, 2 o'clock, KQED News. I'm Michael States. Checking Saturday afternoon Bay Area traffic, beginning with a problem in Marin. Here's Steve Herrera.
1: Hello there, Michael. Beware approaching the Golden Gate Bridge, southbound 101 at the Robin Williams Tunnel. There's a conked out vehicle blocking the two left lanes at the end of the tunnel. In San Francisco, northbound 280 before Ocean, a multi-car pileup impact in the two left lanes and also the right lane. And a problem on the peninsula, southbound Bayshore Freeway after Willow, a minivan caught fire on the shoulder. Steve Herrera for KQED.
0: 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Partly to mostly cloudy tonight, patchy fog after midnight, and some clouds tomorrow morning, patchy fog as well, then becoming sunny except along the coast. Highs tomorrow, low 60s to low 70s, coast and bay shoreline to the low 80s inland. KQED San Francisco and KQEI North Highlands Sacramento at 2 o'clock.
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6: Simon. Back again.
7: Hey, I'm Latif Nasser. This is Radio Lab.
2: Prodigal son has returned.
6: From the top, Matt.
2: Okay, today we got senior producer Matt Kielty, former senior producer,
6: correspondent emeritus. Yeah, at least you got my hyphenated title in there.
2: Back from the grave.
6: Yeah. Hope you're having fun.
2: Having a great time.
6: I'm having a ball.
2: Great. So today, Simon and I, we have a weird story.
7: Okay.
8: I'm very excited that that was your reaction. I feel like this mystery does that to people. Like, people are like, what? What are you talking about?
6: All right. So the story first came to us from...
8: My name is Clara Grunel.
6: Clara Grunel.
8: I'm a Danish journalist. Should I say more?
2: Yeah. Like, how are you?
8: I'm very happy, very ecstatic and excited.
2: I can tell the enthusiasm in your voice.
6: That's just the Danish way, right?
8: No.
2: So Clara lives and works in Copenhagen.
8: It's been a long day, but honestly, this is definitely the highlight. So I am excited.
2: She works for this audio journalism company called Zetland.
8: We produce audio stories, features, and news. Yeah.
6: Well, first question is, like, how the heck did you come upon this?
8: Yep. I think the first thing that really happened was that we have this internal work. Do you use Slack? In one of our channels, this guy, one of our colleagues, posted an article with the headline. Let me see actually if I can find it. Okay, so it says, Mystik om vandel på danske landbrug. Køerne nægter at drikke.
6: Translation.
8: A mystery about the water on Danish farms. The cows refuse to drink.
7: Okay.
2: Cows refuse to drink water.
8: Yeah.
2: A little strange.
7: Uh-huh.
6: But.
8: Okay, if I can tell you the truth now.
6: In this moment, Clara also remembers there was this other article.
8: Floated in Slack.
6: About how in this little city in Denmark.
8: Dogs refuse to walk on, like, a sidewalk.
6: Dogs would not walk across a certain portion of the sidewalk.
7: You sound crazy right now.
6: Hey, great.
7: Dogs are walking or not walking across the street?
2: They won't walk on a certain portion of a sidewalk.
6: All these people are walking their dogs, and they get to the sidewalk, and the dog just sits.
7: That's not even a story. That's not even an anecdote you would tell at a party.
2: Hey, what is the news in Denmark? Like, this is the news?
8: But I have to say, these are very niche media. Like, the one is a magazine for engineers, and the other is, like, in a farming magazine.
7: Okay. All right. Sure.
2: But here's the kicker.
8: These two, the sidewalk where the dogs refuse to walk and these cows refusing to drink water, was in the same city.
6: And Clara's like,
2: which is weird.
7: Yeah.
8: I was just like,
6: what's going on here?
8: Yeah.
2: So Clara and another colleague,
8: Frelick, we were just intrigued to just go see at least what it was.
2: What was going on?
8: So we asked our editor, can we go for one day? And he was like, yeah, sure, you can have one day.
2: Why not? So, 2025, two of them drive out of Copenhagen.
8: See some windmills.
2: Out into the countryside.
8: You'll see those everywhere, especially out there.
2: It's mostly just flat farmland.
8: Of just grass and nothing else.
6: And after a couple hours, they pull off the road.
2: Onto this little gravel driveway.
6: Where sitting there waiting for them is...
8: Gregers. Christensen.
5: Hi, Gregers.
9: Hi.
6: The man whose cows won't drink.
5: Hi. Hi.
2: He's about in his early 40s.
8: With a sweatshirt, with a lot of, like, painting stains on it.
2: Steel-toed boots.
8: And we're like, hi.
5: Yeah.
2: And Clark says, almost, like, immediately.
5: Hi, jeg bor ikke her. Jeg bor faktisk 4,5 kilometer herfra.
8: He was just like, I don't know what to do. I'm about to sell all of my cows. This is my life's work.
2: Clark said he almost seemed a little bewildered.
8: That there was something wrong here.
6: So the three of them walk down this path through this grassy field to the barn.
8: Big red barn with a tin roof. And he starts rolling up the door. And we're like, not really sure what to expect. And then
6: Gregers opens the door.
8: We go in.
6: And there's about 200
8: reddish cows
6: sort of just standing around in this barn.
8: And, you know, immediately it's not super clear to us that they're not well, but he's like, come with me over to the water trough.
5: So 2-3% i strømtag.
8: And the cows come over, and you sort of see them sniffing the water, but they never touch it.
2: And then something weird happens.
8: All of the cows, they start...
2: They start urinating.
8: And then they start drinking.
7: What?
10: Det er virkelig uhyggeligt at kigge på.
2: The cows start drinking each other's...
7: Like
2: the moment a cow starts peeing, all these other cows
8: will immediately run over and turn their head to sort of like catch the... in the air.
7: Ooh.
2: Like it like shoots out.
8: I mean,
2: never seen a cow pee.
8: It's like a waterfall.
6: Like a bubbler or a water fountain.
8: A water fountain.
6: Yeah.
8: Yeah, exactly.
2: Wow. All these cows drinking from each other. And Clara said if a cow wasn't peeing, another cow would come over and start licking its behind.
8: Then Gregers is like, oh, they do that to get them to pee because they're so thirsty.
2: And Clara turned to Gregers and she's like,
8: is this normal in any way? Like, is this normal cow behavior? And he's like, no.
5: Jo, det er mange, der spurgte mig om, så det er ikke dumt spørgsmål.
8: It's not normal.
2: He's farmed his whole life, his father before him.
8: I've never seen cows do this before.
7: But how long has this been happening?
2: Like, so apparently, like, months.
7: Months?
2: Yeah, months.
7: But what? How are they, like, how are they even...
2: Like, how are they surviving?
7: Yeah.
2: Well, Gregus said he could get the cows to drink water that he brought from off-site.
6: But cows drink an insane amount of water in a day. It's something like 150 pounds worth of water goes into a cow a day.
8: He was like, I can't bring them water all the time.
2: So he ran tests on the barn water and...
6: Yeah, clean water.
2: Yeah, nothing wrong with it. Totally clean.
7: Weird.
8: He was super desperate.
6: He told Clara he felt like he was running out of options. And so he started asking other farmers, like, what should he do?
8: And some people are like, yeah, maybe you should contact Gitte.
2: Gitte?
8: Yeah.
7: She's like the cow whisperer?
6: Not quite.
8: Gitte is the person farmers in Denmark call when they have no one else to turn to.
6: So Gregers calls Gitte.
8: And she comes out.
6: She's about in her 60s.
8: Great, short hair.
6: And apparently she has brought with her...
8: A copper wire.
6: A long copper wire.
2: And also this gold chain.
8: Like a little pendulum, which is swinging. And she starts going around the farm.
2: Dangling this little gold pendulum around the water trough, around the cows.
6: And then suddenly...
8: She just freezes, looks up, and turns away, walks very fast over to her car, and drives away.
6: Like, I'm out of here.
8: I need to get out of here.
2: His farm's possessed.
8: I mean, so she drives away, and Gregers is like, what the like, what is this? And she Gregers calls Gitte, I think the next day or something, and it's like, hey, so you there's still some of your stuff here. What's going on? And she's just like, you'll have to mail me my stuff because I'm never going back to the place ever again.
7: What did she say more than that?
2: Well, what she said is that when she was near the barn, she detected this energy.
8: This horrible energy.
2: That was coursing through Gregus's farm. that she believed was coming from
8: this, like, huge building.
9: Picture almost like a Walmart, but black.
8: With these big, like, Viking runes?
2: Viking symbols on it.
8: Yeah, Viking Link.
9: It's a power station called Viking Link.
8: That receives all of the energy that comes from the UK to Denmark.
9: And then sends that energy across Denmark.
2: And it sits right next to Gregus's farm.
8: And so what Gitte is cutting.

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1: If this is something that other people have experienced.
2: And she starts Googling and finds out that this is not only happening at Gregor's farm.
1: No.
3: She finds another farmer in Denmark. His cows won't drink water.
2: They're drinking each other's pee.
3: Then another farmer in Denmark.
2: Same thing.
1: We quickly found that it was the same story again and again.
2: Farmers whose cows stopped drinking water and started drinking their pee.
3: That either live next to power lines or a power station.
2: And as Clara kept looking into this, she realized that this wasn't something that was just happening in Denmark.
3: Even lit. I forgot about
2: it. It was also happening in the United States.
4: Come on in.
3: Okay. So she hears about this farmer named Jill Nelson.
1: I think she's from Minnesota.
5: Yeah.
3: A dairy farmer in southwest Minnesota.
5: You've got a family that's been on this farm for how long?
4: Yeah, so my family's been on the farm here since 1884, and I'm the fifth generation.
2: And she said she started noticing problems with her cows long before Gregor's, way back in 2008.
4: I started noticing that cows were becoming more reluctant to come into the parlor.
2: Her cows didn't want to come into the milking parlor where they all get milked.
3: Like they would get really fidgety around the entrance to the parlor.
4: And kind of jump into the parlor.
3: Which was odd.
4: Yeah.
2: And then she started noticing the kind of telltale sign.
4: They started lapping at the water, cows like to stick their nose in and they drink.
2: Her cows suddenly didn't want to drink.
4: And they would walk over to a puddle of urine and drink that dry. It was really, I've never seen anything like it before.
3: And it was right around here.
4: I just thought, this isn't normal. This isn't right. Something's wrong here.
3: Jill said she remembered this thing she had heard of called
4: stray voltage.
3: Stray voltage.
6: What have you heard about stray voltage?
4: I had some customers in Wisconsin that had gone through it.
3: Where they had told Jill that they had electricity that had gotten into their cows.
7: 1, 2, 3, 4, 5. 1, 2, 3, 4, 5.
2: And I was actually back in Wisconsin this past summer.
7: All right, here we are at the Barron County Fairgrounds.
2: At a county fair.
7: 4-H fair is underway.
2: And I just went around asking dairy farmers.
7: Have you ever dealt with stray voltage on your farm?
2: And almost every single one of them was like,
8: yes.
2: Oh, yeah.
9: I dealt with stray voltage way back when they didn't know what stray voltage was.
2: Every one of them had been either affected by it or knew someone who'd been affected by it. Give me a number here. 200? 300?
10: Well, I used to do one a day.
2: And actually, Matt and I talked to this dairy electrician.
3: Yeah, a guy named Larry Neubauer.
2: Who told us the number of stray voltage cases he's worked on.
10: I would have to say probably close to over 4,000 to 5,000.
3: What?
10: Yeah.
2: We found cases of stray voltage reported in New York, Pennsylvania, Vermont, Idaho.
3: Basically at farms all over the country, where what is happening, these farmers say, is that electricity is getting out of the cables that are in the ground near their farm, somehow, and finding the path of least resistance to their farms where they have concrete with rebar, they have metal, they have water, and this electricity is getting up into that stuff and into their cows.
8: Stray voltage is horrible. It will destroy you.
2: And some of these farmers that we talked to told us about how it starts with them not drinking water.
8: And when they don't drink water, they don't eat.
4: And if they stop eating, that's it. There's nothing you can do. You can't force feed a cow.
8: They kind of starve themselves to death.
2: We heard of cows getting so weak they couldn't stand back up.
9: I feel like giving up, you have a big cow just die before your eyes.
2: Cows that were born with birth defects.
11: You just didn't want to go to the barn after a while, so.
4: I didn't know at any morning or any moment what I would find when I went out to the barn.
5: We're talking cows that had died overnight or what?
4: Mm-hmm.
5: And that happened a couple of times?
4: I wish. My son's favorite cow, and she was my favorite cow, she literally died right in front of me. When that happened, that was it. I knew that I couldn't do it anymore. I couldn't do it.
2: We heard stories about dairy farmers going bankrupt after their cows started dying, stopped producing milk.
3: But then we also heard how none of this is really happening. That's that for the break.

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3: Nate Rott's beat takes him to some really wild places, asking thorny ethical questions that emerge as he reports on the natural world and humanity's relationship to it.
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3: Join me, Adrian Florido, as I talk to NPR's Nate Rott about what's special about his beat here on All Things Considered from NPR News.
2: All Things Considered, that's up this afternoon at 5. And this week in our political breakdown newsletter, Democrat Javier Becerra has been rising in the polls in the race for governor. 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

0: Okay, welcome back. This is Radio Lab. I am joined here with the one and onlys, Matt Kielty and Simon Adler.
1: I like it. I'd take that.
2: Yes. So yeah, so we left off with basically you have thousands of farmers who have claimed to have experienced this thing called stray voltage.
0: Right.
2: Who end up being told, like, no, that's actually not what's happening. Mm-hmm. And this next part of the story.
0: Yes.
2: Is kind of a little bit of a history lesson.
0: Of?
2: Electricity.
0: Okay.
2: It's kind of a story about our relationship with electricity. And I think to understand that.
0: To understand that, we have to go back, Matt.
2: Yeah, Latif. We do.
3: What is electricity? And where does it come from?
0: To understand that, we have to invoke a cliche.
2: Yes. So does the birth of electricity in America really start with Ben Franklin and a kite?
4: No.
2: Take us back, we talked to...
4: Hi, I'm Richard Hirsch. I am a professor of history of science and technology.
2: Richard Hirsch.
1: From Virginia Tech.
2: And also...
5: David Nye. I'm a professor in Denmark.
1: David Nye.
2: He's written a bunch of books on energy and electricity.
5: Which, of course, is why I'm being interviewed, I guess, for this program.
2: Okay, turns out electricity in America is a little bit after Ben Franklin.
4: Oh, yeah, yeah. It didn't really get going until about 1800.
2: When scientists first started figuring out how to make batteries, how to make generators, so that we could actually create our own electricity.
1: And do things with it, like send it down a wire.
2: And then turn that electricity on and off.
1: To create a code.
5: Which is the Morse code.
1: And suddenly you could send a message from California to New York like that. Nearly at the speed of light.
5: So they suddenly realize electricity's got this sort of almost magical power.
2: The first message ever sent by telegraph? What hath God wrought?
1: So, 1830, you get the telegraph.
4: 1876.
2: Alexander Graham Bell patents the telephone.
4: Which seems to work nicely.
1: And also, in the 1870s, you get light.
2: Most importantly, Edison's light bulb.
4: And it was pretty wild stuff.
5: Because up to that time, all of human history, light and fire were the same thing. You couldn't have fire without light, or light without fire. If you saw a light, it automatically meant something was burning. And when the electric light came along...
1: David says light bulb makers would have these public demonstrations.
5: Where, for example, they pick up the light bulb in their hand and hold it.
1: Something you could just never do with fire.
5: And then they take the light bulb and turn it upside down.
1: With fire, the flame always wants to go up. But now you could point the light.
5: It's kind of, oh, that's amazing.
2: And at the end of the demo, the demonstrator would take the light bulb and...
1: smash it.
2: And the light...
5: immediately it goes out.
4: Now you don't have to worry about your house burning down if you knock over a kerosene lamp, for example.
2: Now you have safe, controllable electric light.
5: Yeah, I mean, capitalists can see that this is going to make money.
2: And in fact...
6: Pearl and Fulton.
4: On Pearl Street in New York City.
2: Down in the financial district.
6: Oh, it's right here!
4: I have a picture of myself and my wife next to a plaque.
6: Should we take a selfie together?
7: Yeah.
1: It's a big metal plaque.
6: Cute!
7: 1882.
1: Like... 3 feet tall, 2 feet wide.
2: Above the text, we have an etching of 5 or 6 generators, men standing about.
7: Turbines, got electrical wires seemingly running out of the turbines.
1: A plaque to commemorate.
4: The first large-scale power plant.
6: The birthplace of power!
4: In the world.
2: This is the place.
1: And so, down there in Lower Manhattan.
2: This is where it began.
1: You had... electric light.
5: The stock exchange had it. The department store, railway stations, factories that could run at night had it.
2: The wealthy.
5: It's a prestige thing.
2: They had it.
5: So it starts there.
4: But then...
8: the country still in the dark.
2: It starts spreading.
8: Lights up.
1: It spreads from New York to Boston.
2: From Detroit to Chicago.
8: Lights up north, south, east, west.
1: Out to farms.
2: Rural schools, homes.
8: New lines going up almost everywhere at the rate of 500 miles a day.
2: The whole country lighting up.
4: And then Edison and others came up with...
9: so smart to own an automatic dishwasher.
4: Appliances.
1: Electric stoves.
2: Refrigerators.
4: Fans.
9: The complete electric laundry.
4: The motors.
1: Electric razors.
4: Radios.
8: You're not running out of hot water, are you?
2: Vacuum cleaners, water heaters.
10: The miracles of electricity.
1: But while all these cities are lighting up, the vast majority of the country remains in the dark. Most of America, rural at this point, they don't have any electricity.
4: And that's because if you are trying to make money, in cities you had several hundred customers per mile of distribution wire. Go out into the countryside to farms, and you're talking about, on average in the 1920s, 3 to 5 customers per mile.
2: Hmm.
1: There was no demand out in the countryside.
4: Right.
2: Farmers were more concerned about having good roads.
4: So they could get food to markets better.
2: So for farmers, when it came to electricity,
4: they were certainly wowed by it, but
2: they're kind of like, it's for the city folk.
1: Maybe you go to see a movie.
4: But we'd rather be out here.
2: In like the Dark Ages.
4: Literally, the Dark Ages.
2: Yeah.
1: Until power companies, almost like they did with the light bulb, started going out to state fairs, county fairs,
4: to demonstrate to farmers that they could use a lot of electricity.
1: They'd set up booths or tents, and they'd be like, okay, Joe Farmer, you know how you have to pump water from a well to get your water? Well, how about an electric water pump that runs with just the push of a button? Or what about refrigeration? Wouldn't it be nice to be able to keep your milk nice and cold?
0: Ooh.
1: So it doesn't spoil and you can sell more of it, make more money.
0: Right.
1: Or how about electric heaters so you can keep more and more eggs at just the right temperature before they hatch?
0: Mm.
1: Things like that.
2: And then the federal government creates the Rural Electrification Administration, starts giving loans to farmers so they could pay for things like power lines.
1: And so by the 1940s...
10: The country is still in the dark.
1: Huge portions of the country...
10: Lights up!
1: Start to come online.
10: Lights up for Mississippi and Ohio.
1: Power lines start crisscrossing America.
10: Lights up north, south, east, west.
1: And over the next 20 years...
10: New lines going up almost everywhere at the rate of 500 miles a day.
1: You go from almost none of the farms in America having electricity to, by the 1960s, almost every single one of them is electrified.
2: You can think of the farm as kind of like the way that rural America, like rural schools, stores, homes, were all sort of pulled out of the Dark Ages and into modern life.
0: Uh-huh.
2: As a way to boost quality of life, but also productivity, efficiency, profit.
1: But this becomes the problem, because now, by the time you get to the 1960s,
11: we've become dependent on electrical power.
1: The whole country is humming and buzzing with electricity.
11: We like it because it's clean, it's inexpensive, and it will do almost any work you can think of.
2: And this is the issue, which is if you have an entire population dependent on electricity and that population keeps growing, well, then you need more electricity.
1: And so power companies, to meet this demand, start to build more and more.
12: Oil and gas could be here in quantity.
1: Oil plants, gas plants, coal plants.
13: A nuclear power program.
1: Nuclear power plants to generate more electricity.
2: And to get that electricity across the country, power companies began building these huge towers that you see out in the countryside that had power lines that were carrying more electricity than we'd ever seen before.
1: Power lines that had to cut through.
14: They now look out on the pasture and see power lines growing.
1: Farmland.
2: And for a lot of farmers across America,
15: farmers angry about a power line being built through their fields.
2: They hated them.
16: Farmers still don't want a high-powered electric line across their land.
17: Farmers are fighting construction of the power line on their land.
2: And one of the most famous examples of this is called the Power Line Protests, which was in the 70s in western Minnesota.
18: Western Minnesota farmers have resisted the high-voltage power line with harsh words, lawsuits, and sporadic clashes with sheriff's deputies trying to protect survey and construction crews.
2: Farmers shot out components of thousands of power lines. They managed to topple towers by chopping out the legs of them. They end up toppling like 15 of these towers.
1: And a lot of it had to do with a concern about electricity.
19: Farmers like John Tripp want to know why Minnesota said it was okay for the power line to pass over his fields and cows, but not over state wildlife preserves or school bus stops.
20: They are tipping us off that this line is dangerous to us, to our families, and to our farm animals.
0: Were they dangerous? Like, had there been safety testing for this technology before it was deployed?
2: Oh, yeah. There'd been testing done to make sure, like, that the lines were safe and insulated and, you know, things like that.
0: Right.
1: But the idea here is that there was just this ambient concern that there was something wrong about these power lines.
4: If you want to do some research, I remember seeing photographs of people holding up fluorescent light bulbs underneath high voltage transmission lines, and the lights would light up.
2: Really?
4: Oh, yeah. Yeah. The electric fields were so intense underneath the power lines that the bulb illuminated.
2: That's wild.
4: Yeah. You know, my mother-in-law lived near some power lines, and I always thought, well, I don't want to live there.
2: And so what happened was, after these power lines started going up and there were these protests in the 70s in Minnesota, one state over in Wisconsin, farmers started complaining that all of a sudden their cows are getting sick, their cows aren't drinking water, and they actually start filing lawsuits against the power companies,
0: yeah,
2: saying this is because of you, because electricity is getting out into the ground, into our farms, and into our cows.
0: Yeah.
2: And they start to win those lawsuits.
1: Like, I think you said, Matt, that one of them, that it was like $1 million payout for a farm. They argued that the losses were in the milk productivity of their cattle due to this stray voltage.
0: Those were like jury trials, probably?
2: Yeah.
0: And who, what was the sort of caliber of the scientific experts? I don't know. I just am wondering whether it was like a really strong emotional appeal that won those lawsuits, or was it like, no, there's like very clear connect the dots here, boop a da boop a da boop.
2: I mean, they have electricians come out and conduct tests that show there's electricity in the farm, but this is part of the problem, is there aren't,
0: I see,
2: there aren't really experts on this,
0: yeah,
2: and there aren't really standards at this, yeah, point. And so the state of Wisconsin, because of these lawsuits, is like, oh God, we got to figure this out. We got to figure out what's going on, what's acceptable for even electricity to be like in the ground or on the farm. And so the Department of Agriculture in the state of Wisconsin creates in 1986 a stray voltage task force, which ends up getting in touch with this guy,
3: Doug Reinemann, professor of biological systems engineering at the University of Wisconsin-Madison.
1: Doug works on milking machines.
3: In the modern context, robotic milking machines. But back in the 1990s, I was asked to investigate concerns about stray voltage.
1: Now, had you heard of stray voltage before?
3: No, not really.
1: And so what was your first reaction to the idea?
3: Well, my first reaction is to find out more about it.
2: So Doug goes and reads whatever he can find.
1: And what he finds is that stray voltage did not begin in Wisconsin.
3: No.
2: Actually, the earliest reports
3: date back to the early 1960s.
2: On the other side of the world.
3: In New Zealand.
1: Huh. And what were the reports?
3: So it's a really interesting story. In New Zealand at that time, it was sort of the tradition for dairy farmers to go barefoot.
2: So these farmers would be milking their cows,
3: not wearing any shoes or boots.
2: And when they touched something like the metal pail or the metal water trough,
3: they felt the tingle.
1: Electricity somewhere on that farm getting up into them.
2: First documented case, people out on farms. But then Doug sees the reports we mentioned in North America.
1: New York, Pennsylvania, all of them involving cows.
2: Cows behaving strangely, cows not producing milk.
1: So what Doug starts to do
3: is design a study to investigate a very specific question.
1: Which is basically, how much electricity does it take for a cow to feel it?
0: Hmm.
1: Like,
0: wait. Can I stop you for a second?
1: Yeah.
0: Why are we talking about cows? Why not any other animals?
1: Like, why not a goat or a chicken?
0: Yeah.
1: Well, so Doug explained to us that
3: cows,
1: there's a couple things.
3: They're often in wet environments.
1: So cows spend a ton of time on wet concrete and also are drinking, as we said, just a ton of water, mm-hmm, which are both highly, highly conductive.
2: Yeah. And then the other reason is actually
3: because cows are bigger.
2: Simplest way to think about this is cows are bigger, so they're like a bigger wire, so it's easier for electricity to pass through them.
0: Oh, no.
2: But anyway, UW-Madison, they've got a lot of cows.
3: Something like 500 cows.
2: And one by one, Doug and his team would take a cow into a barn stall.
3: A specially designed stall.
2: The cow would stand on this fancy scale.
3: So we could measure when the cow shifted their body weight.
2: When they would flinch.
1: And then they would take an electrode, clip it to the snout of the cow, and then clip four more electrodes, one to each hoof. Turn on a tiny little generator and bzzzt. Send a small little pulse of electricity through the cow.
3: Like 10 pulses.
1: And then watch. From there, they'd increase the electricity a little bit more, and a little bit more, and a little bit more.
3: And then we would see the cow basically move, and they might move a hoof, they might move their head, they might move an ear. Generally, is a fairly subtle response.
2: The tiniest little indication that the cow feels something that it might not like.
0: Yeah.
2: And they keep doing this until they get to the point where most of the cows are doing something, like a little head twitch or a little leg kick, something that shows they're reacting.
0: And so at what point is that?
3: So if you want to imagine what the cow experiences, put a 9-volt battery on your tongue. That's the sort of experience.
1: Which I did.
0: For this story.
2: For this story.
1: You're telling me this is safe?
2: He is now going to place the battery on his tongue.
1: I'm sort of nervous.
2: I know I am. I'm actually scared too.
3: Yeah.
1: Oh yeah. Oh no, that's no fun.
3: Okay.
2: What'd you feel?
1: Oh, it's like it's almost like something really cold touching your tongue for a second.
3: Yes.
2: Oh, that's not bad.
1: Hey, Matt, don't tell me.
2: What are you crying about?
3: It's often experienced as a thermal sensation.
2: I'd say he reacted a little stronger than warranted.
0: Matt. But you haven't even done it, so how could you say
1: you
0: that?
1: You haven't even done it, yeah.
2: I'm too scared to.
0: But the 9-volt analogy works, the coldness, except the coldness has to be so bad that P is better than that.
2: Right, and they're not even saying that. They're just saying at 9 volts, this is when you start to see behavioral changes, adverse behavioral changes.
0: Right.
2: And so what the state of Wisconsin does is they set the threshold for what is an acceptable level of stray voltage of electricity on the farm below that.
0: Okay, which makes sense.
2: Now,
0: like a lot below that or a little below that or like how below?
2: Doug says well below that.
0: Well below that, okay.
2: So now Doug also says if you take that threshold and you take that out into the real world, into farms, which in the state of Wisconsin since 1990, there have been over 9,000 stray voltage investigations conducted by the state, you find that less than 3% of farms ever hit this threshold.
0: Oh, weird.
1: And again, that threshold, that's just for behavior.
3: You know, one of the reasons we spend a lot of time looking at behavior because it is the most sensitive indicator.
1: Like if electricity is harming a cow, hurting a cow, the first thing you're going to notice is some change in the cow's behavior.
3: But of course, we looked at milk production. We looked at water intake. We looked at things like feed consumption and things on, you know, blood chemistry. We did like all kinds of things.
2: And what they found is that the amount of electricity it takes to get a cow to stop drinking water or to mess up its immune system or have all these infections is so much electricity that out on a farm, like, you're just not going to find this unless it's a real serious problem.
3: Yeah, wires will always break. You know, hopefully not often, but there's always the possibility that the electrical system can be damaged. But you know,
2: Doug says in the rare case that does happen, you get a lot of stray voltage.
3: Find it and fix it. It's not hard to find and it's not hard to fix.
0: But then if it's not electricity, what is happening with the cows? Like why are they not drinking water and yes, drinking pee?
7: Well, there can be 1,000 different issues of what's going on and you just simply gotta look through those.
1: So we talked to a veterinarian.
7: Dr. Don Sanders, doctor of veterinary medicine.
2: How many years did you practice as a vet?
7: 50.
2: Wow.
1: And Don told us from his 50 years, what he'd mostly seen
7: is cows drinking urine is when they lack potassium in their diet.
1: Cows will turn to drinking pee if they don't have enough minerals like potassium.
7: Sodium or whatever like that. That generally is the major reason for drinking urine.
1: I guess I'm also a little surprised. Like I don't know, I'm sure I'm deficient. I know I'm deficient in vitamin D. I don't know, I'm sure there are a dozen things that I don't have enough of. And yet I'm not going around drinking urine, but why is it that these cows are so sensitive?
7: Let me throw something out to stir the pot a little.
1: Basically, Don explained that these cows being milked are not just average animals. They have been bred to be more like high-performance athletes. And so if their diet is not perfectly dialed in, things will go bad.
7: And it won't be all at once. It'll be when it's been that way for several months or maybe even longer.
1: And then you start to get immune problems, other infections, or even pee drinking.
7: Exactly.
0: Okay, I get that. But that doesn't explain the not drinking water part.
2: Right. So remember a farmer in Minnesota, Jill Nelson, how she said,
21: and then they started lapping at the water.
2: Her cows started lapping at the water, not drinking it normally.
0: Yeah.
21: You know, cows like to stick their nose in and they drink.
4: They slurp it up.
2: So we ended up talking to this guy, Nigel Cook.
1: He's another professor at UW-Madison.
4: In the School of Veterinary Medicine.
1: And so he said, okay, so take a cow lapping water.
4: Oh my God, we've got stray voltage because the cows are lapping the water as normal. you could go to 100% of farms and find cows that lick and lap and play with water.
2: And he also said a dairy cow, when she's not eating or being milked, she's sort of just like standing around in a barn.
4: And she's looking for other things to do.
2: As Nigel put it.
4: They like hobbies.
2: Cows like doing stuff.
4: And one of those things is hanging around water troughs and playing with water.
1: And he also told us that cows are just like very social animals. They have social dynamics, hierarchies.
4: Cows
5: cows will sometimes stand in the water trough and they'll kind of be dominant around it, kind of shoo other cows away.
2: Or they can be really sensitive to overcrowding.
5: We've certainly been to barns where instead of 3 to 4 inches of trough perimeter space per cow, which is our design recommendation, now we have 2. That makes a difference to water access.
2: I guess what I'm wondering, though, is if you look at the cases of straight voltage, like some of them start in North America in the late 70s into the 80s, and then like really pick up in the 90s. And so what I'm wondering is, like, clearly something happened or was happening with cows.
5: Well, work out what was going on in the 90s. Yeah, so let's take Wisconsin. When I arrived in 1999, we had 25,000 dairy herds, and most of them were tie stalls.
2: What's a tie stall?
5: If you've driven around the upper Midwest, there are little red barns.
2: Yeah.
5: Those are tie stalls.
2: And Nigel explained, in a tie stall, what you have is each individual cow
5: confined in a single stall,
2: tied to that stall.
5: So she lived in that stall. She fed in front of the stall. She had a little water cup in front of every stall.
2: And so the job of a dairy farmer
5: was deliver feed, scoop the poop out in the morning, and milk the cow twice a day. So relatively simple cow management, where you could see if a cow wasn't eating enough or wasn't drinking enough, you could pick up a sick cow.
2: But in the 90s, as costs were rising, margins tightening, dairy farmers started modernizing. They started to build milking parlors.
5: Now you're not milking them in the stall.
2: You're bringing them over to the parlor where you're milking them together with more elaborate milking machines.
1: And now, because you can milk more cows more efficiently, you don't need that old red tie stall barn. Instead, you need a new bigger barn.
5: What's called a freestall. So they're free to move around.
1: Now you can house more cows.
5: They're not chained in a stall anymore.
1: Which means now, instead of feeding a cow individually,
5: you feed a group of cows.
2: You make the cows all drink from the same water trough as a group.
1: Which cuts costs, it cuts labor, and so now,
5: now you can have 150 cows, 250 cows, 500 cows, 1,000 cows. Now we're building 20,000 cow dairies.
2: Nigel says in that transition to bigger dairy farms, some of these farmers just couldn't make it.
5: And life became very difficult for them. And somebody comes along and says, well, this problem's because you built the wrong barn and you're not a very good manager. You're not feeding the cows properly. It's not necessarily what a farmer wants to hear, that I'm not very good at managing my cows. And they probably were very good at managing their cows in a tie stall, where they grew up, where their fathers and grandfathers managed cows. So that's a bitter pill to swallow. Whereas somebody could go on your farm and say, hey, I think you got stray voltage. It's somebody else's problem. It's the utility's problem. Now you have somebody to blame. You've got a boogeyman, and it's not your fault. It's somebody else's fault.
21: And I would say, you come and milk my cows and tell me that, because I know my cows. I, you know that this is affecting them. And I really love my cows. And I feel, I'm their caretaker. So when you're not able to take care of them, it's really hard. And it was really hard on my husband, because when the cows would get to the point where, you know, they were just suffering, we'd have to put them down, and he was the one that had to do that. So, yeah. When you stop crying because you're putting a cow down, you know, it's been a lot.
2: So Jill sued her power company, and I've been reading through those court documents. And in them, the power company is making a lot of the same arguments that we just heard, that the electricity found on Jill's farm didn't meet the threshold, how a lot of the problems on Jill's farm started after she built this big milking parlor, she had increased her herd size. They made arguments about how her feed composition wasn't right, how the milking machines were causing infections. But also, there's this other argument taking place in these documents about something that's very tricky but very fundamental to this whole story, which is, what is the resistance of a cow?
0: What?
2: Which we will get to.
0: Is the resistance of a cow?
2: It's what we're going to get to when we come back from break.
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9: Freakonomics Radio is coming up next at 3, and then at 4, it's Reveal. People across the country are calling 911 in an emergency and being put on hold. The dispatch centers are understaffed, the people who answer the calls are overworked, and the public is at risk. The fight to fix 911 on Reveal. That's coming up at 4 on KQED News.

0: Bada bang, bada boom. Here we are.
1: I'm back with the dime a dozen Matt Kielty and Simon Adler.
0: Great. Yeah.
2: Yeah. Yeah.
0: Okay. So we left off with the question, what is the resistance of a cow?
1: Feels epic.
0: I'd say
1: somehow.
0: It kind of is.
1: Okay. Explain.
2: Well, okay. Sort of physics 101 here, electricity 101.
1: Yeah. Love it.
2: So when it comes to electricity, you're dealing with basically three things: voltage, current, and resistance.
1: Okay.
2: And these three things are always kind of in relation to one another.
0: And it's sort of try to help you make sense of that. We're going to do a little analogy,
1: okay,
0: which is imagine it's springtime.
1: It is actually springtime. I don't really need to imagine.
0: Okay, it's springtime.
1: Yeah.
0: You're outside.
2: And what do you do in the spring?
0: You tend to your garden.
2: You tend to your garden. Exactly.
0: And in your garden, in your hand, you have a hose.
1: Okay, yeah. Here I am.
2: We're painting this picture for you because the hose is, in fact, quite a nice way to understand how electricity works. So, what do you have at one end of the hose at the house? You have the spigot.
1: Right.
2: The spigot that can turn the water up or turn the water down.
1: Sure.
0: So the spigot is basically the voltage. So, open the spigot way up, you got a lot of volts. Open it a little bit, tiny little bit of volts.
1: Like, it's like how much push is coming out from the beginning.
0: Yeah.
2: From that, you've got the water that is then actually moving. Right?
1: Water's moving, yeah.
2: That is your current.
0: The flow of electricity.
1: Okay.
0: So it stands to reason, more volts, more flow, more current. Fewer volts, less flow, less current.
1: Totally. Makes sense.
2: However, there is one final piece to this.
0: This is the important part.
1: Okay.
0: The resistance.
1: The resistance.
2: Yes. So think of it almost like the hose itself. It has a set diameter, a sort of amount of space that the water can flow through.
0: Yeah, so it's like if you have like a huge wide fire hose or something and you crank that spigot, you're gonna get but if you
1: you're
0: had like
1: get sleep apnea. Yeah. Okay.
0: If you have a hose that's like the diameter of like a little tiny straw, uh-huh, like a little cocktail straw,
1: okay,
0: it yeah doesn't matter how open that spigot is, how many volts you're trying to shove through there, you're still just gonna get a tiny little bit of flow of current.
1: Right. Correct.
0: That's why resistance is so important, because it affects the flow, the current, how much electricity is actually passing through something.
1: Yeah. Okay. Okay.
0: So in the real world of electricity, something like rubber, and this stuff gets measured in ohms,
1: okay,
0: so we're not going to get into it, but that's what it's measured in.
1: Yeah.
0: Rubber has the resistance of something like 10 to the 13th power ohms.
1: So rubber is like the brickiest of brick walls.
0: Yeah, or the tiniest of straws of straws.
1: Tiniest of straws of straws,
0: so
1: right.
0: Very resistant, so it means you don't get a lot of current, a lot of electricity passing through.
1: Sure, yeah.
2: And then to keep this going, dry human skin can be about as low as 10,000 ohms.
1: Feeble resistance. We have
2: yeah
1: very little yeah to no resistance.
2: And then wet human skin can be about 1,000 ohms.
1: Oh, even less. So like nothing.
2: Yeah, not very much.
1: We're one of those like boba straws.
0: Yeah, human boba. Now a cow.
2: This is the question.
0: What is its resistance?
1: Mm-hmm.
0: So back in the 80s and 90s, when researchers were doing all this work on cows, they came up with a number. They settled on a number, 500 ohms, so less than wet human.
1: So it's like we have to take even better care of them.
0: Yeah, because they've always been trying to be cautious and conservative for the sake of the cow. So yeah, they come up with this
1: yeah
0: number.
1: Okay, as they should be. I think as they
0: right
1: should
0: yeah
1: be. Right.
0: Yeah, of course. And so they come up with this number, 500. This is known in the world.
2: 500 ohm cow.
0: The 500 ohm cow.
2: But the thing is,
3: and in my world, that just does not exist. Okay.
2: There are people like Larry Neubauer, that electrician that we heard from earlier in the story, who's just like, no way, don't believe it.
3: It's nowhere near 500 ohms.
1: Huh. Why does he think that?
0: Well, yeah, so Larry told us.
3: Well, how is that 500 ohms determined?
0: How that was determined makes a big difference.
3: Well, the 500 ohms was determined in a stanchion barn, the old milk tie stanchion barn. Have you guys all seen an old stanchion barn?
0: Yeah, the old school
3: yes
0: red barn.
3: Right on.
0: That's one cow in a stall.
3: Right. Well, today, they never get tied up in a tie stall barn. They
0: yeah, they're all
3: on
0: free stall. It's all
3: free stall barn.
0: They roam around now.
3: Yep.
1: But why should that matter where the cow is?
0: Well, because, so Larry explained, in a free stall barn or in a big milking parlor, you have all these cows grouped together where they are often coming into contact with this slurry, a slurry of manure, cow urine, and like water or milk.
1: Yeah.
0: And Larry explained that slurry
3: is highly conductive.
0: Is very conductive. And as we already know, when something gets wet, its resistance drops.
1: Yeah. It's like a straw that when it gets wet, the straw opens up.
0: Right. It's the same thing here with the cows.
1: Right. Yes. They are becoming bigger electricity straws.
0: Right. That's Larry's theory.
3: The cows are nothing more than like goldfish in a pond. If I gave you an extension cord and I plugged in the drill and I said, go walk across the grass here and go drill into that post, okay? You wouldn't think twice about it. You go over there, drill the hole in the post, come back, right?
4: Yeah.
3: If I gave you that same drill and told you to jump in the pool and go drill out the iron post in the pool, right? You'd have a second thought about that now, wouldn't you?
0: So what happened was, in 2016, these Idaho dairymen contacted Larry, and they're like, hey, we think we have stray voltage on our farm. Larry went out there, said, yeah, you do. And the reason no one will tell you you do is because of this whole resistance thing. And so the Idaho dairymen told Larry, well, how about we do a study trying to determine the resistance of a cow in these freestall barns?
3: So we called up Richard Norell out of the state of Idaho.
5: And they invited me out to do some resistance measurements on cows.
2: So this is Rick.
5: I have a PhD in dairy science.
0: And the reason they reached out to Rick.
5: Well, my PhD, I collected information on resistance of cows.
0: Is Rick had actually done cow resistance studies back in the 80s.
2: And he's like, sure, I can run this study.
5: And then we had a meeting with the dairy industry, with Idaho Power.
2: To be like, can you guys help out? Can you fund any of this?
0: And Idaho Power brought in
5: Doug Reinemann.
1: Ooh.
0: Our Wisconsin guy.
1: Yeah.
5: He was representing Idaho Power as their expert.
1: Interesting.
0: But it's also like Doug is the national expert, like the go-to person on this.
5: So if he says thumbs down, well, then you have quite a hill to climb if you're going to beat his thumbs down. So he did write a report at the end that he thought some things were good, some maybe not so good.
0: Did Idaho Power sign off on the research?
5: Not really. I mean, they sent us a letter and said that they didn't believe we were going to find anything and they were not going to support it in any way.
0: Oh, that sounds like a pretty definitive no.
5: Right.
2: But anyhow, Rick goes out with the dairyman, with Larry.
5: Looked at six different Idaho dairies.
2: Modern commercial dairy farms.
0: Where the cows.
5: They're walking in manure.
0: They're all together.
5: They're wet.
2: They set up all these tests where they hook up different electrodes to different parts of the cows.
5: Because stray voltage can go from front feet to rear feet.
0: It can go from mouth to all 4 feet.
5: It can touch the belly of the cow and that goes out through all 4 feet.
0: And so they ran all these different tests on like over 170 cows and ultimately come up with a number.
1: What is it?
0: 200.
1: 200?
0: From 500 to 200.
1: So what does that actually mean?
3: Well, if you take a 500 ohm cow and you put 1 volt across it, that would be 2 milliamperes.
0: 2 milliamps of current, which is the current threshold.
3: Well, yeah, according to them at 500.
0: Yeah. Yep.
3: If you take a 250 ohm cow and you had 1 volt under the perfect conditions, you'd have 4 milliamps through her.
0: So it'd be double. It'd be double what's right. Allowed under right. Regulatory thresholds.
3: And if you had a 200 ohm cow, okay.
0: No, even higher.
3: You'd be even higher.
2: And so the idea here is that if the ohmage is wrong by a factor of 2, for most modern day cows, then that means that cows are actually, modern day cows are receptive to a much lower level of electricity than the current standards would suggest.
3: In a wet environment like that, yes.
2: Based on your studies, if public policy was strictly directed by the scientific evidence, should that 500 ohm cow be reduced to something closer to a 200 ohm resistance?
5: I believe it should, but I also believe that, my data needs to be published and it needs to be critically evaluated. And I'm sure there'll be some people poking some holes at it, but I think it's pretty good.
2: Yeah.
0: Do you have a timetable for when you might publish?
5: I don't.
0: The weight of the dairy world is on your shoulders, Rick.
5: I know. And I'm embarrassed to say this, but when I retired, I packed everything up out of my office that I needed to take along and brought it home. And I had one binder that had lots of important information that I needed to look at. And for the life of me, I cannot find it. I know I put it in my vehicle to bring it home, but it's just gone.
0: Now, okay.
1: Yeah.
0: Here is everything that we can definitively say at the end of this. So that 200 number is lost somewhere anywhere in the state of Idaho. And when I talk to people like Doug Reinemann, they're like, look, there's other data out there, current data looking at freestall cows that continue to suggest that 500 ohms is actually the correct number. Like, that's what the data supports.
1: That fight still strong. That fight is still, nobody has changed their minds
0: there. Yeah, so you have farmers who still believe that the resistance should be lower, but all the data peer-reviewed, published, still points to 500.
1: So the farmers are all like, low resistance, look, like it's getting into our cows. And then the experts are like, no, it's high resistance. Like, you guys, that it's not, electricity is not your problem, whatever your problem is.
0: Right. Other things we can definitively say. So where we started this whole story with that guy, Kragus, what happened with Kragus?
4: He sold the cows.
0: Oh, he did?
4: Yeah.
0: And he started growing potatoes.
2: No.
0: Yeah.
1: Really?
0: He's now a potato farmer.
1: He gave up.
2: Yeah, and apparently his cows, which are on a different farm in a different part of Denmark now.
4: From what I hear, they are thriving and drinking water.
6: Here are the cows.
2: And then there's Jill.
6: Oh my God, there's so many cows.
2: Who, after years of being told she did not have stray voltage on her farm, got in touch with our guy, Larry.
3: I said, I'll take a look at it, and whatever I find, I'll tell you.
2: Told her, you're not imagining things. There is stray voltage here.
0: He got in touch with the power company.
7: You know, he knew how to talk the talk and talk the language with them.
0: Eventually, they came out, made a bunch of changes to Jill's electrical system. And
6: so how many cows are here?
7: There's 130 in this barn.
0: Things went back to normal.
6: Wild. They're so big and pretty.
7: Thank you. I kind of think so, too.
6: Yeah, no, they're gorgeous. What is it again? Star Dazzle? Star Dazzle. Oh, it's a baby. Oh, your tongue is so big.
7: She's going to be at the Minnesota State Fair.
6: Because you're so pretty?
7: Because she's so pretty.
6: Because you're so pretty. You get to go to the fair to bell on a ball. That's right.
1: Well, that's hard to argue with. That is really the proof is in the pudding kind of thing.
0: Well,
6: oh, baby calves. Oh my God, Jill. This
0: like
6: is
0: amazing. It's a really compelling story, but it is like, it's one story.
6: Star Dazzle's baby. Do you also love petting?
7: She does. Come on, sweetie.
0: I don't think it definitively proves anything.
6: I know what is.
2: But if I was a betting man, I'd wager we're only going to see more cases of stray voltage in the years to come.
8: But the growing demand for power to fuel AI data centers.
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16: What they basically want to do is come from over the hill there and come straight across everything, come across the cropland, across the
1: This episode was reported by Matt Kilty and Simon Adler. The episode was produced by Matt Kilty with help from Maria Paz Gutierrez, reporting help from Clara Grunet and Rebecca Rand. 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The episode was mixed by Jeremy Bloom, fact-checking by Angeli Mercado and Sophie Sammy. It was edited by Pat Walters, and a special thanks to Liz Brock and Julie Cohn. If you miss Simon, like I do, just be comforted knowing that he is now going to be heading back to the greener pastures of his music, sound, and performance art project, Windstar Enterprises. If you're curious to know more, go to windstarsolutions.com. No cows were harmed in the making of this episode, so far as I know. Catch you next week. Bye-bye-bye.
17: 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I'm from the Bay Area, California, and here are the staff credits. 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Soren Wheeler is our executive editor. Sarah Sandback is our executive director. 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Our staff includes Jeremy Bloom, W. Harry Fortuna, David Gable, Maria Paz Gutierrez, Sindhu Naina Sambandan, Matt Kielty, Mona Madgaukar, Annie McEwen, Alex Neeson, Sarah Kari, Natalia Ramirez, Rebecca Rand, Anissa Witze, Arian Wack, Molly Webster, and Jessica Young, with help from Gabby Santis. Our fact-checkers are Diane Kelly, Emily Krieger, Natalie Middleton, Anjali Mercado, and Sophie Samai.

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1: 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So is Steve Herrera with some traffic, an accident in the East Bay. Hi, Steve.
2: Hi there, Sandy. Lots of red lights in Emeryville. Eastbound 80 before Powell, there's a hit and run with a victim vehicle on the right-hand shoulder. In Daly City, northbound Skyline Boulevard at Westmore, a two-vehicle fender bender has the left lane blocked. And seeing another issue on the peninsula, this one in Burlingame, both directions of Highway 35 south of Hillside, there's a two-vehicle wreck. Steve Herrera, 4KQED.
1: 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Partly to mostly cloudy tonight, some overnight fog and temperatures mid-40s to the low 50s. Sandy Althaus here on KQED-FM San Francisco, KQEI-FM North Highland, Sacramento.
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8: Live from NPR News in New York City, I'm Dwahli Saikautau. There may be significant progress toward a peace agreement in the U.S. and Israel's war in Iran. President Trump is claiming as much in a new social media post, though he provides few details as to what the agreement contains. NPR's Daniel Kurtzleben has the latest.
9: In the post, Trump said he spoke today to officials from Pakistan and a number of Middle Eastern countries about a potential agreement. He claimed that deal has been, quote, largely negotiated, unquote, but that it is subject to agreement by the U.S., Iran, and those other countries. He also said the agreement will involve opening the Strait of Hormuz and that final details will be, quote, announced shortly. However, the administration has multiple times said that the war was nearly over or even entirely over. The war has now been going on for nearly 3 months and led to a spike in oil prices. Amid the lengthening war and high prices, Trump's approval rating in polls has sunk. Danielle Kurtzleben, NPR News.
8: The Justice Department announced it is bringing on more than 80 new immigration judges. The DOJ says this is the largest class in the agency's history. NPR's Ximena Bustillo reports.
10: The new immigration judges were hired to work across the Justice Department's 70 immigration courts. Last year, the Trump administration fired over 100 judges and several more resigned or retired, resulting in a 25% drop in the number of judges to hear immigrants' cases. On the day the new cohort was announced, several immigration judges, including in New York and Concord, were terminated. In a statement announcing the new class, Acting Attorney General Todd Blanche said that the administration is committed to reestablishing an immigration judge corps that is dedicated to restoring the rule of law in the immigration system. There has been pressure on judges to reduce a 3 million case backlog. Ximena Bustillo, NPR News.
8: Governor Gavin Newsom has declared a state of emergency in Southern California, where about 40,000 people in Orange County are under evacuation orders because of a hazardous chemical leak Thursday when a storage tank overheated at an aerospace plastics facility. Fire Authority Division Chief Craig Covey says they are trying to prevent the tank from cracking and sending the substance into the ground and beyond.
11: We're going to try to establish some diking and damming and divert it to a spot that could be a holding area. There's a trailer offloading spot, if you're familiar with that, at commercial buildings. It kind of goes downgrade. We're looking for places that we can push this fluid should it fail and try to prevent it from getting into our storm drains, our river channels, and ultimately into the ocean, doing an environmental disaster.
8: The Orange County Register reports that GKN Aerospace in Garden Grove had previously paid a $1 million settlement for numerous environmental violations. 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
12: Live from KQED News, I'm Billy Cruz. Redwood City organizers have collected enough signatures to qualify a rent control measure for the November ballot. If passed, annual rent increases in Redwood City would be capped at either 5% or 60% of the consumer price index, depending on which is lower. Jack Thompson is with Faith in Action Bay Area, which backed the measure. He says some Redwood City residents are dealing with rent increases of up to 10%.
13: Everyone deserves to have a sense of stability in their housing. This is something that is greatly impacting our community, and the effects are felt throughout all of us.
12: Opponents of the measure say it would add financial burden to housing providers. California regulators are taking the first step toward banning a countertop material that's been linked to a fatal disease. KQED's Farida Javala-Romero reports.
14: Stonecutters who had lung transplants, as well as multiple doctors, urged the Occupational Safety and Health Standards Board to move towards prohibiting the use of artificial stone to make countertops. Hundreds of workers are ill, and 31 have died in recent years from inhaling toxic silica dust generated by the factory-made material when it's cut. Board member Derek Irwin.
15: I think we as a board have to recognize that we do not know better than the scientists, the physicians, the workers that we're hearing from, and we have to take effective action to prevent further cases now.
14: It could now take months for Cal OSHA to develop a rule prohibiting the fabrication of artificial stone with more than 1% crystalline silica. I'm Farida Javala-Romero, KQED News.
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1: The forecast for tonight, partly to mostly cloudy, some patchy fog overnight, and then tomorrow mostly cloudy and foggy in the morning and turning sunny.
4: Okay, I've got a riddle for you. Name something that we all do as children, something that's considered good and important, but when we do it as adults, it's often looked down on. Got it? Okay, what's your answer? That's right. The answer is play. Social scientists have generated a lot of evidence that playing is good for us. According to one widely cited study, play contributes to the cognitive, physical, social, and emotional well-being of children. The playing of games is thought to be especially valuable. And why is that? In 1978, the Canadian philosopher Bernard Suits published a sly and influential little book called The Grasshopper, Games, Life, and Utopia, in which he defined game playing as the voluntary attempt to overcome unnecessary obstacles, which, to me at least, could sound like a definition of life itself. In both life and games, there are constraints, some of them artificial. There is luck and uncertainty. There's limited information. There are trade-offs between risk and reward, and also pressure, which tends to scramble our decision-making. There's also the fact that over time we have invented so many types of games for so many types of players, and they serve so many different functions. Games can be a connection, a laboratory, an escape, almost anything, really. And you can see it in the numbers. According to the American Time Use Survey, playing games is our number two leisure activity. Number one is watching TV, and a lot of what we watch is live sports, which are, yes, games. I grew up the youngest in a big family, so I spent a lot of time chasing down the big kids to play whatever games they were willing to play. Board games like Monopoly, card games like Casino, and any sport with a ball. Those are my favorite. If my brother said, okay, here's the game. I'm going to throw this baseball at you as hard as I can, and you have to catch it without a glove, I would play that game too. These days, my games are a bit safer, mostly backgammon and golf. By the way, I'm not making this episode to try to talk any of you into playing backgammon or golf, but When I say that I truly love them and that they bring a lot of joy to my life, please know that I am telling the truth. It's taken me a while to admit this. Once you become an adult, I feel there's a lot of pressure to put away childish things. I've come to think that's a mistake. I have come to think that games and play are good for the soul. So I wanted to speak with someone who knows a lot about that.
5: The first game I remember playing was with my father. I should say he passed away when I was 5. These are some of my earliest childhood memories.
4: That is Eric Zimmerman.
5: I'm a game designer, and I'm also a professor of game design at the NYU Game Center. That's in Tisch School of the Arts at New York University in New York City. Two games that I remember. One was my father would play that riddle game where you can try and figure out what's going on by asking yes or no questions. For example, the game of like someone walks into an elevator and pushes the button for floor 6

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1: My body, and we made a little track going from my mouth, winding through my, you know, belly into a stomach and small intestine. It was called the digestive game. And I don't think it was very fun.
2: Can I just start by asking you, like, what you think are either the best games ever or maybe just your favorite games?
1: Wow, it's a hard question to answer because it's like asking a painter what their favorite color is. The most influential game, I think, in contemporary game culture is probably Dungeons & Dragons. That is such a weird, rich, interesting game that maybe isn't even a game because it's more like an interactive storytelling engine with a simulation system attached to it. But there's so many concepts in contemporary games, things like player classes and levels and points and experience and, you know, weapons and damage and things like that, that are just shot through all kinds of contemporary video and tabletop games today.
2: So, Eric, you teach game design at the NYU Game Center. What would you say to someone who is surprised to hear that a university like NYU has a game center?
1: American universities are fairly capitalist institutions, and they're driven by consumer interest. If students want to study something, then universities will provide it. We started the NYU Game Center about 15 years ago, and I started teaching game design way before that in the 1990s. There was a cultural shift in games. When I started working in the game industry and teaching game design in the mid-1990s, games were thought of as childish and violent and addictive.
2: Junk food at best.
1: Absolutely, the junk food of cultural cuisine. Things shifted so that finally programs at universities didn't have to call themselves interactive media. We were of that generation of programs that could unapologetically call ourselves game design. While it's true that students want to take those classes, so that's in part why the university started the program, there did have to be sort of a cultural reckoning that had to happen.
2: Beyond teaching, Zimmerman has designed dozens of games over his career, including Diner Dash, one of the biggest casual computer games of the early 2000s. In Diner Dash, you play a restaurant server scrambling to keep up with impatient customers. Zimmerman did not start out in game design. He studied painting at the University of Pennsylvania.
1: My teachers in art school were what I would call high modernists. So they were really all about the pure visual qualities of painting. They would say things like, there are no ideas in art. Fine art is about line, color, and composition, and that fine art was not about narrative or even psychology, certainly not making statements about culture. They were all students of Joseph Albers. Joseph Albers was a German artist who came to the United States and taught at Yale University. He wrote this amazing book called Interaction of Color. Imagine that you have two little tall rectangles of color. Let's say that they were both kind of like a pinkish yellow or something like that. Can you put those two strips on two different backgrounds, two larger rectangles, so that they looked as different as possible? Wow, here it looks like a lemon yellow, and there it looks like almost a reddish pink. I can't believe that that's the same little strip. But because of the relativity of color, the interaction of color, we could make them look very different. So that was what I was being taught that art was about. Meanwhile, I would organize a carload of art students to go up to New York City, and people were doing completely nothing to do with what we were studying. This was in the late 80s, early 90s. The AIDS crisis was going on. Conceptual art, political art was the rage. I was looking at artists like Barbara Kruger, Jenny Holzer, feminist artists, artists that were critiquing with media, the Guerrilla Girls, doing performance art in the Museum of Modern Art. It was a really exciting time, had nothing to do with this high modernism. It was postmodernism. And so, why am I going into all of this? Because as a game designer today, I actually want to hold on to both of those roots of my heritage. On the one hand, a lot of my career as a game designer, then later as a writer, working with Katie Salen to write Rules of Play, starting to teach game design with Frank Lance at NYU, and now I've been teaching for 30 years, I really was interested in, okay, what would be the line, color, and composition of games. If we were going to talk about the essential formal structures

0: of games, what would they be? What would the sort of systems thinking, structural thinking, what's the relationship between rules that we write and the play that happens? And I think that's really important to understand what is unique and interesting about this medium or this cultural form in which I'm working.
1: Zimmerman's book, Rules of Play, is now considered a defining textbook of game design. So what is game design and what isn't it?
0: Often when I tell people that I am a game designer, they assume I'm a programmer, or they might assume I'm a visual designer, but I'm neither of those things, although I can program a little bit and I can do a little bit of visual design. But really, game designers make rules. So if you think about a board game, what does a game designer do? It's not about the illustrations on the cards. It's about the structure of the experience. What's the gameplay? What do you do on a turn? How do you win the game? All of those aspects of the game that have to do with the rules of play. That's what a game designer focuses on. Design is a process, and it's a process of iteration, because games are these spaces of possibility where players will do unpredictable things. You never know what's going to work, what's not going to work, what's going to be confusing, what's going to be engaging.
1: What's your definition of a game?
0: What games are, whether you play them or design them, is they're at this funny intersection of mathematics and logic and formal structures, but also the opposite of all of that, which is human experience and emotion and drama and play.
1: A definition that someone told us along the way was, it's like the willful collegial adoption of random seeming or crazy seeming rules. We're going to play this game where the objective is clear and the play may be clear and the rules may be clear, but they're not necessarily logical. But then the beauty part is, once you agree with your fellow competitors that these are the rules and we're not going to break them, then I feel you've entered into this new space, and it lets you be not necessarily a different person, but a different version of you, and get lost in that.
0: Getting lost in a game is so essential. And I actually think that people often misunderstand what it means to get lost in a game. With a rise of 3D, cinematically realistic video games, people often mistake this idea of immersion or deep engagement with the way something looks. It's not that at all. You can get deeply engaged in backgammon, and there's nothing illusionistic about it. You're not entering into a 3D world when you play backgammon. The space is a social space. It's a cognitive space. It's a psychological space. It's a strategic space. One really powerful way that I think about games as a designer, and the way that I teach game design, has to do with that games create meaning for players. If you have a chessboard on your coffee table, it can mean a lot of things, but if you and I sit down to play the game, then suddenly there's a whole new latticework of meanings that spring up around the game. Time is divided up. Is it my turn or your turn? The sweetest pleasure for me as a game designer is seeing players do things and express themselves in ways that you never could have anticipated in advance. Just like the rules of grammar can't explain, you know, Shakespeare. It's just the structural rules of grammar. What people do with them is where the play happens.
1: Okay, so 10 or 12 years ago, you wrote a short piece, a really good piece, called Manifesto for a Ludic Century. Ludic, coming from the Latin ludus, meaning playful. Why do you claim that the 21st century is a ludic century?
0: That piece is about looking at what happened to art, entertainment, media in our present time. This is a gross, gross, gross generalization. But let's say, for example, that in the 20th century, the moving image was a dominant, if not the dominant, form of cultural expression, right? In terms of advertising, in terms of large cultural myths that were spun out, in terms of news, in terms of personal stories, cultural narratives, film and television were a dominant form. For me, the traditional idea of the moving image, you know, initially was this darkened theater where you have this immersive experience with the screen, and it's very linear and enclosed. Then at the end of the 20th century, something happened with the rise of digital technology, and media and art and entertainment shifted somehow. When I think about the ways that our lives are completely enmeshed in systems of digital technology and in networked information, the way that we work, the way that we learn, the way that we socialize and flirt and romance, the way that we conduct our finances and connect with our governments, all of these key aspects of our lives are completely intertwined with digital networks of information. The way our media is constructed has also shifted so that if information in the 20th century was, let's say, an encyclopedia set, which were these experts publishing data and facts that were then collected into the static package that then you could buy and own. Wikipedia is the model for the encyclopedia in the 21st century, which is that it's not a fixed static thing. In fact, it's not about experts handing down information. It's a community where the users blur with the authors. It's this bubbling cauldron of changing policies and roiling politics and ever-shifting notions of what's happening on a particular topic. Now, how does this connect to games? Well, games are an ancient form of human expression, which for me have always been about systems of information. In other words, a chessboard is a rule-based state machine of inputs and outputs. And playing chess or playing Go or even playing a sport is about exploring the permutations of the system. What can I do? How can I interact with this system? The point of the ludic century is that games can be a way of understanding the way that media and culture and entertainment are shifting in our present day. Now, games are not the only way of understanding this shift. I realize I have a bias as a game designer, but I do think that they also point towards maybe an interesting, playful future where we can think about things like what makes something beautiful doesn't have to necessarily be about the author creating something beautiful, but about people playing a game in a beautiful way.
1: If you were looking for evidence that Eric Zimmerman is right to call this the ludic century, at least from a commercial perspective, consider the following numbers. The video game market today is valued at nearly $200 billion, up from just $13 billion at the turn of the 21st century. That makes the video game industry bigger than the movie and music industries combined. Another indicator that an industry has a lot of momentum is when firms outside the industry try to piggyback. Think about AI right now and all the firms trying to attach themselves to it. One recent example is Allbirds, the shoe company, which recently announced it is selling its shoe business and moving into AI infrastructure. Is there a similar example in the gaming industry? Well, maybe not quite as drastic as Allbirds, but consider the New York Times, where I happened to work years ago. The Times is, of course, primarily a news-gathering organization, but in recent years, it has fully embraced games, and games are transforming the Times' business model.
0: The idea that the New York Times is actually one of the world's biggest publishers of games is not a sentence that one would have thought to say 20 years ago. As an institution, the New York Times is a very long standing relationship to games because they have been the absolute world center of crossword puzzle culture for decades. It makes sense to me that they were building on that cultural embrace of games and some of that internal knowledge about game players and the integration of smart, interesting language and culture-based games into their readership. Their digital games are really lovely. And they're wonderful examples of good design in terms of graphic design, interaction design. I say this with great pride that many of the people that are staffing the New York Times games department are my former students.
1: Okay, so how did the New York Times become one of the world's biggest publishers of games? I called up someone who could explain. Her name is Alex Hardiman, and she is chief product officer at the New York Times. Nice to talk to you.
2: It's really nice to talk to you, too. I was actually telling my husband about my day today, and he reminded me that when I first joined the New York Times in 2006, I was doing product marketing and advertising. My first week on the job, I came home, and I was like, guess what I got to do today? He's like, what? And I said, I got to figure out how to sell sponsorships for the Freakonomics blog. I have made it.
1: Okay, so first of all, thank you for selling ads on the blog way back then. I have read, Alex, that you had your sights set on working at the Times since you were young. What would have been your dream job?
2: I grew up in a family of mainly broadcast journalists, but I knew I wasn't going to be great at the reporting and the writing. I was always more of a tinkerer and a builder. Coming into a product marketing role in advertising actually got me more exposed to the newsroom and the tech teams and the idea of trying to figure out how to take this 150 years of extraordinary journalism and transform it for much more of a digital era. I shifted pretty quickly, actually, into becoming one of the first mobile product managers at the company at a time when no one really understood what product was, but we figured it out.
1: When you say that we figured it out, I think that's understating it quite a bit. It's been a remarkable story. To me, as someone outside the Times now for a long time, but who used to be there, the story that I tell myself in my head is that the Times, legendarily successful and great news institution for many years, ebbs and flows like anything does. But there was a period where a lot of things were fraught. There was a lot of change and advertising revenue was dissipating and so on. It feels to me from the outside, and this is the part that I'm sure you object to, that games especially and other digital products, food also, kind of saved the New York Times.
2: It's not the first time I've heard that theory at all. So let's get into it. 10 to 11 years ago, we were print first business and ad first business. And to be honest, we didn't really have a very clear path to growth. We only had about 1 million digital subscribers. We actually had a shrinking newsroom of about 1,300 journalists. We were playing defense. We were really trying to stay afloat.
1: Economists always like to say that newspapers were the best local monopoly ever. They were the place for people to advertise for many, many things, jobs, real estate, cars for sale, legal notices, et cetera, et cetera. Can you just talk about how that monopoly had come under assault?
2: This is a story that many in the journalism industry were facing. You started with classifieds and Craigslist came out and really disrupted the entire classifieds business. Then we saw the advent of Web 2.0 with search and social. What we saw with this digital transformation in this moment is the funnels, the way that you would discover audiences were fundamentally changing. We saw a lot of news organizations doing what felt was genuinely the right decision at the time, which was let's unbundle our content. Let's chase traffic through search and social and really try to hold on to the ad first business that we had had for many decades. Today, we're in a very, very different place. In a given week, we reach anywhere from 50 to 100 million people on our various apps and websites. And we've basically figured out how to build a durable business that is growing sustainably every year. It didn't happen by accident in 2015. We decided that we were going to go against the grain and we were going to be subscription first. We were going to be destination first. And we were going to prioritize this idea of direct relationships.
1: But my sense is that by 2015, the Times was already late to the subscription game. Years earlier, the Wall Street Journal started charging. They said, hey, it's very expensive to produce news. We're not going to give it away for free on our website. But the Times pretty much did that for years. So what was the sentiment in the building at that time?
2: So we launched our digital subscription model actually a little earlier in 2011. We came in with a lot of conviction to say that over the next 10, 20, 30 years, we believe that we are going to help make a market for paid high-quality journalism. And it was a very, very nascent market. But by 2015, we did see enough signal in the market. There was giant demand, first and foremost, for news. And news is the largest and the most important value that we made back then and that we continue to make today. News drives the majority of our audience, our engagement, and our revenue. We sort of have a solar system analogy. News is the sun, and it really gives light and permission for us to then play in these other areas that connect to people's passion spaces in their lives.
1: But are games at the Times becoming their own center of gravity? That's coming up after the break. This is Freakonomics Radio, and I'm Stephen Dubner.
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1: The New York Times, before it was pro-game, was anti-game. Its rival newspaper, the New York World, published the first modern crossword puzzle in 1913. The World was essentially a tabloid, whereas the Times was the paper of record. It also became known as the Gray Lady. The Times' slogan was, "All the news that's fit to print," the implication being that the Times found many things unfit, including crossword puzzles. In 1924, the Times published an editorial about what it called the craze over crossword puzzles. Here's a passage from that piece.
2: "Scarcely recovered from the form of temporary madness that made so many people pay enormous prices for mahjong sets, the same persons now are committing the same sinful waste in the utterly futile finding of words, the letters of which will fit into a prearranged pattern."
1: What a difference a century makes.
3: We have tens of millions of people who come to our games every single day.
1: That, again, is New York Times Chief Product Officer Alex Hardiman.
3: Just last year, I was looking this up before because I wanted to kind of understand how many times our puzzles were played. 11.2 billion times.
1: That includes their now iconic crossword puzzle.
3: We launched the crossword, our very first game, in February of 1942. We felt that the psyche of the country needed a reprieve after the attack on Pearl Harbor. We wanted to still help people use their minds. We didn't want them to turn them off. And so we really tried to create a crossword puzzle that would offer challenge and wit and cultural context still inside the news report. And even though we didn't have the language of time well spent, that was really at the crux of it.
1: I think it was 11 days after the attack on Pearl Harbor that Lester Markle, who was the Sunday editor of the Times, sent a memo to the paper's publisher, Arthur Sulzberger, and he wrote, "We ought to proceed with the puzzle, especially in view of the fact that it is possible there will now be bleak blackout hours, or if not that, then certainly a need for relaxation of some kind or other." When I read that, Alex, I just have to wonder how you feel about the mission or purpose of games in our current moment. We're not exactly at war with the rest of the world, but it's starting to feel it. So what are the conversations like inside the building about the functions that games are serving for, let's call it, the public psyche?
3: I think it serves the same purpose. People need and want to be as informed about what is happening geopolitically. They also want to have a moment of joy, sometimes solo and sometimes with friends and family. And we want game experiences that are designed to help you relax, to maybe learn something new, to challenge yourself. We're not in the business of building games that are escapist and take you down unexpected rabbit holes or that are exploitative.
1: If tomorrow the New York Times stopped reporting on, let's say, the Iran war and the White House and global economics, I'm sure it would cause a lot of trouble for the business model of the New York Times and for the everyday function of the New York Times. But I don't know how many people would actually feel totally bereft. Whereas I would imagine that if Wordle were taken away, that your barricades would be stormed and your building might be graffitied or worse. Tell me where I'm wrong there.
3: I hate to say it. I think you're wrong, really wrong. The New York Times is not becoming a games company. We really see persistent demand for everything that we do. Our games get massive attention because they are uniquely good, but also because they are associated with a world-class brand that really stands for making you more thoughtful every single day.
1: I ran into an old friend. I knew him from the Times, and he's still at the Times. And he lodged a complaint that I've never heard any journalist lodge ever, which is that there are almost too many journalists at the New York Times now. He felt like he had to work harder and harder to come up with pieces that were going to get him in the paper. If you've been following the news industry for the past 30 years, you'd say, oh my gosh, what an amazingly great problem. Because the other side of that story is all these different papers around the world that are closing. So I asked him, how do you feel about that success? And he said, well, I wish there was as much pop attached to what I'm doing as there is to games.
3: I really agree, I think, with two distinct things that person is feeling. One is It is such a privilege and a duty to make sure that we are building a bigger business at the New York Times so that the first dollar goes back into the newsroom, always. Back in 2022, we came out and we said our strategy is to be the essential subscription for any curious person around the world who wants to not only understand the information that's happening around them, but really engage with it. We want to get to 15 million subscribers by 2027, and we want to be bigger after that.
1: Where are you now?
3: We're almost at about 13 million subscribers. So I feel like we are on a very confident path to get to 15. This is where games becomes really interesting, because you might come in for Wordle or the mini crossword, and then you might find yourself watching last night's video highlights from the Knicks game. You might find yourself really immersing yourself in live coverage of the Artemis II lunar flyby, which was just this wondrous piece of reporting from our science desk, and that helps bring people into the New York Times portfolio, but without any gotchas, without any gimmicks, with the sense that we can provide joy in a very transparent way that you control. And that's what time spent really means for us.
1: For someone who plays your games, they're just seeing the end product. But what goes into making a successful game?
3: Years ago, and I really credit Jonathan Knight for bringing this type of approach into the company, we created almost like a new games R&D lab. This lab is really meant with nurturing creativity and new game ideas. A new game idea can come from anywhere, inside or outside of the games team even.
1: Can you name a game itself or a type of game that you thought would work that didn't?
3: One example is a game called Digits. You might remember it.
1: I do remember that. I liked Digits.
3: I did too.
1: I think we were the only two though.
3: Well, there were some others, but it just wasn't as great as the other games that we were pursuing.
4: We tried twice. People are scared of math.
1: Bring it back.
4: We already did bring it back a second time, and it still didn't work, so I think we're done with Digits.
1: And that is Jonathan Knight, whom Alex Hardiman just mentioned.
4: I'm the SVP and general manager for New York Times Games.
1: Knight came to the Times not via journalism, but via gaming.
4: I was a general manager at Zynga, running big teams that were doing live Facebook games and eventually mobile games. I worked on the Farmville franchise as a GM. I ran Words with Friends for a while at Zynga. I'm of the belief that games are for everyone, that everyone is a gamer, even if they object, you know, oh, that's not me. I'm not a gamer. I don't play games. And then you find out like, okay, what are you doing on Thursday? Well, I'm playing Bridge with the Neighbors. Okay, Bridge is a game. You know, what are you doing on your phone right now? Well, I'm doing the Wordle, but that's not a game.
1: Wordle most definitely is a game, a New York Times game, in which you have six tries to guess a five-letter word. It has been a huge part of the Times' gaming success, but the Times did not invent Wordle.
4: Wordle was created by a guy named Josh Wardle. He was an engineer who had been at Reddit. This was actually Josh's second attempt at Wordle. He'd written it, he'd put it down, he'd come back to it.
1: The New York Times has made a lot of acquisitions over the years, some of them famously bad. There was About.com, which ended in a $200 million write-down. The Times paid more than $1 billion for the Boston Globe and ultimately sold it for just $70 million. Wordle has gone a long way toward making up for those failures. Here's the story of how the Times got Wordle from Josh Wardle.
4: He had built it for friends and family, and it started to gain momentum really in 2021. It got to a place where he added in a viral mechanic that had grown out of the community feedback, which was those little green and gray emoji squares that you can post after you're done. And that really started to generate a lot of interest. This was during the pandemic. This was sort of peak Twitter. We actually did an article about the game that came out of our newsroom, which was published on January 3rd of 2022. The game had about 300,000 users at that point and was definitely going viral. I read that article that morning. A bunch of people forwarded it to me and said, hey, you know, are you guys looking at Wordle? I got on the phone with Josh, I think 2 days later. I had COVID. I was really, really sick and in bed. We knew that we needed to move very quickly, and so got to know him as fast as I could, and we just started talking. We announced on January 31st to the world that we'd acquired Wordle. It was really thrilling.
1: The Times won't divulge what it paid for Wordle, but it was reported to be in the low seven figures. And how many new users did Wordle bring to the Times?
4: We never disclosed that number, but we're talking tens of millions. You know, he was eager to sell the game. It had blown up beyond his wildest expectations, and he had something else he wanted to go do, and he didn't want to be spending all day, every day looking after Wordle. We were really interested in being good stewards of Wordle. It already looked and played like a New York Times game, very clean, very elegant, and it didn't need really anything done to it to slot right into our portfolio, which was rare. And so it was a good fit.
1: It has been such a good fit that Wordle is being developed as a TV show to air on NBC in primetime. The Times itself will co-produce. So what did Wordle do for the Times' bigger games strategy?
4: Games, even without Wordle, was growing and thriving. All of it was sort of working, and then we just got this turbo boost that helped accelerate all of our ambitions, and it's been great.
1: Let me ask you this. What are the criteria you're looking for in a new game?
4: First and foremost, we think about, is the game fun? Are you going to come back to it tomorrow? Are you going to come back in a week? Is it creating that sense of accomplishment and reward? That's always the mindset. The sooner we can prototype it, get it into the hands of the people on the team to get a sense for it, then as soon as we can get it into user testing, and then we ultimately want to get it out to some sort of market. These days we're testing in Canada in a geo-locked fashion so we can get a fair amount of users but not have it run away from us before we're sure that we want to invest in it. At that point, we're looking at real data, you know, the D1, the D7, the D30, a number of other metrics, but like, are people coming back? Why do people come back? They come back because it's fun and it has a sense of achievement and not too hard, not too easy. But more importantly, if I do solve it, was it the right kind of solve? Like, did I feel like I solved something worth solving?
1: You mentioned D1, D7, and D30 metrics. Explain, please.
4: Day one retention, day seven retention, day 30 retention. This is kind of the magic metric that can give you a real sense of the growth and longevity potential of the game. There are other things we look at, but retention is first and foremost. Once you're getting users in, if you've got a good retention profile, you can start to predict the future of the game.
1: I would guess, but please tell me if I'm wrong here, that if retention is a goal, then there's a trade-off between how hard a game can be and how successful it will be. Have there been cases where you wanted to make a game a little bit harder, but were worried that it would drive people away?
4: We just went through the opposite case. We had a game recently that had a very low solve rate and a low return rate. We made it easier in the testing process. We got that solve rate up, but we weren't able to move the retention and ultimately decided to not go forward with the puzzle. I won't get into what that puzzle was.
1: Can you give me a sense of the nature of it?
4: Well, it's more of a logic puzzle, which logic puzzles have lower retention in general versus word puzzles. Connections kind of bucks that trend, and it shows that there is both art and science here. Connections has a very volatile solve rate, and I would say on average is one of our lower solve rates. When we first started testing it, we were kind of nervous because we saw that, but it had excellent retention. On days when it's hard, what we just found was that even if you didn't solve it, but it was so fun and satisfying or frustrating or whatever, you wanted to come back and try again the next day. But other puzzles, we find that if you don't solve them, they're just frustrating for people and they don't want to come back. People come back for things that make them feel good. And Wordle, which is our biggest game, has a very high solve rate. Over 90% of people that start Wordle solve it.
1: Is there any AI strategy in your portfolio as well, Jonathan?
4: If anything, doubling down on the notion of human-made puzzles, we are seeing that consumers can really sniff out a machine-made game. Even before AI, you could go online and you can get Wordle clones. For our puzzles, we put so much care, even with Wordle, which is a very simple game, there is that sense of like, that was a good Wordle, that wasn't a good Wordle, that word's wordly. Picking a five-letter word every day might not seem like that complicated of a job, but when you think about the trend over time and the cadence of what are we doing this week, last week, next week, with something like connections, we've spoken to AI companies that say that their models don't know how to solve connections. Still, there's something about the misdirects and just the way that that puzzle tries to trick you that is really special and hard to replicate. In these times, people are really valuing human-made content. And because it's the New York Times, like if you beat a New York Times puzzle, you're not just beating any human, you're beating like a New York Times human, which gives you a sort of satisfaction, right? That you're a little smarter, you figured out what those people in the New York Times buildings are trying to do to you.
1: Coming up after the break, can the Times keep its winning streak going? I'm Stephen Dubner. This is Freakonomics Radio. We'll be right back.
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6: 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We've got Reveal coming up at 4. People across the country are calling 911 in an emergency and being put on hold. The dispatch centers are understaffed, the people who answer the calls are overworked, and the public is at risk. The fight to fix 911, that's coming up on Reveal at 4 o'clock. And then at 5...
7: Nate Rott's beat takes him to some really wild places, asking thorny ethical questions that emerge as he reports on the natural world and humanity's relationship to it.
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1: With the runaway success of the New York Times' gaming business, you might assume that every other media outlet is trying to clone this strategy, and you would be correct.
2: I definitely see other media entities trying to replicate the success of the New York Times. New Yorker Magazine, Atlantic Magazine, they all have their own little game division.
1: That, again, is Eric Zimmerman, the game designer and professor at NYU's Game Center.
2: It's a funny thing that happens in the commercial game industry. There's a new platform or revenue model which gets more and more ridiculously intense until people just reject it and then move on to the next thing. For example, if you remember, there was this wild popularity in Facebook games like Farmville 15, 20 years ago, and those kinds of games, but they just got so cheesy in how they were just trying to steal every possible minute of your time and that kind of thing. And then players wise up and reject it and move on. So there's a lot of short-term gain in following these trends, but I think that it's not necessarily a way to build a long-lasting relationship with players.
1: In 2010, when Facebook was still relatively young, Farmville drew 83 million monthly players. With Facebook taking a 30% cut on all in-game purchases, this generated enough cash to reshape Facebook's business model. By 2012, when Facebook went public, 12% of their revenues came from Zynga games. Industry analysts heralded this ecosystem as the undisputed future of the internet, right up until the bubble was burst by player fatigue, and Facebook redirected its attention to its main moneymaker, which was advertising. I went back to Jonathan Knight, formerly of Farmville maker Zynga, now of the New York Times, to talk about the durability of gaming. I remember when YouTube blew up, everybody decided that they had to have video on their sites, including the New York Times. Something becomes popular and it gets not just copied, but ingrained in a lot of business programs or business models. How do you think about keeping a New York Times games audience after a particular game may fall in popularity, or maybe popularity may fall across the board in games?
3: Well, it's a great question. In general, games do rise and fall, but I don't think games is a fad for us. It's clear that Wordle was a viral phenomenon, but we're seeing incredible resilience even from Wordle. And we do expect that desire for people to associate us with puzzles to last for a very long time. We need to keep innovating, and we're always looking for new and clever puzzles to bring into the mix. New puzzles energize people that are already engaged. They re-engage people that maybe have churned out. They can help us reach brand new audiences, and we're very interested in growing the overall reach of the bundle.
1: Crossplay is a pretty new game, and it's your first multiplayer game. Is it considered successful so far within the building?
3: Absolutely. You have to create an account with the New York Times to play because it's a two-player game. So we're seeing it drive a lot of new registered users. It has some of the best retention that I've ever seen in my career.
1: And we should say, I mean, you won't like to hear me say the word ripoff, but crossplay is essentially Scrabble with some slight differences.
3: I would say that crossplay is first and foremost a very clean and simple and elegant take on that category, which we think the world very much needs right now in a sea of mobile games that have become a morass of treasure chests and coins and ads and pop-ups and aggressive monetization tactics. We think that that category deserves just a clean, classic board game vibe. We've also built something called Game Review, which is powered by the Crossbot. When you're done with a game of crossplay, you can go through every move you made, what would have been a better move, opportunities you missed. Most games, they just want your engagement. We're trying to say, look, we want to help you actually improve and get better at this game, because if you're better at it, you're going to feel better about it.
1: This gets us deeper into why we play games. Yes, there's an entertainment value, but how about a social value? For this, I went back to Eric Zimmerman. I feel that one strong component of games is that you agree with your opponents or teammates that these are the rules. We're going to play by them. If we win, we win. If we lose, we lose. Either way, we shake hands and we leave it there. To me, that sounds like a pro-social value set.
2: I wouldn't want to saddle games by saying they're only successful if they have some positive impact on society. It's not something that we ask of a symphony orchestra where we say, okay, what are the downstream effects to everyone sitting in the theater, listening to music, playing music, composing music is part of the pantheon of valuable human activities. And there's an intrinsic value in it. I would put games in that pantheon. Do games have impacts? Of course they do, in terms of enriching our lives, in creating social situations where you're kind of meeting people, exploring aspects of your identity. There's lots of ways that we can talk about values of games. I definitely see designing the human experience and social experience as being absolutely central to understanding games. There's a lot of responsibility that comes when you're designing a game. In a lot of mobile games today, the industry wisdom is that you are trying to get players to stay in your game as long as possible and trick them into giving you lots of money. There's a lot of ethical issues and, you know, dark design patterns that were really pioneered in games. As much as games can be context for pro-social and really incredibly positive human experiences, they also can be the opposite. It's like anything. The idea of game, it's as basic as story or image or song. It's an essential form of human expression. They can be advertising, they can be pornography, they can be exploitative, or they can be inspiring and beautiful, sometimes all at the same time.
1: Hearing that explanation, Eric, I would think that you are hugely in favor of what's typically called gamification, but I gather that you're actually not in favor of that. Can you tell me why?
2: I'm the loyal opposition to gamification. My notion of gamification is that it pulls a lot from things like frequent flyer mileage programs, where it's taking things from games and applying them in order to try and get behavioral change. Things like levels and points and achievements. There's nothing wrong with that. And there's lovely examples of very positive behavior change through design, thinking of the whole nudge way of thinking about the world. The problem with gamification for me is that it strip mines the surface of games. These elements like points and levels and achievements, but it leaves the soul of play behind. The creative problem solving, the productive conflict.
1: I think you compared it to reducing food and cuisine to just nutrition.
2: Right.
1: So those inputs are not valuable, but they're not the reason to do the thing.
2: Every design implies a model of what it means to be human. For example, I'm sitting in a chair, you're sitting in a chair. Who is this chair for? There's the anatomical aspect. Is it for children? Is it for adults? Is it for someone that needs special assistance? What are the materials? Is this chair designed to be quickly used and thrown out? Is it designed to last for a long time? Does this chair make you feel like royalty because it's like a throne? Or is it something that's meant to be institutional and very functional looking? It's as if every design theorizes about who we are and what people are. And I love that about design. To me, the values of design and games are embedded in these very deep ways about how we think about our players and what we're encouraging from them. The tricky thing is that it's not just these namby-pamby, oh, games should make you empathetic and make you feel good and have good feelings. No, no, no, no. The furious contention of games can be a beautiful thing. And the anguish and pain of striving and winning and losing and all of that is beautiful.
1: That, again, was Eric Zimmerman. We also heard from Jonathan Knight and Alex Hardiman from The New York Times. I would love to know which games you find beautiful and why. Our email is radio@freakonomics.com. We will be back next week. Until then, take care of yourself. And if you can, someone else, too.
4: Coming up next, it's Reveal and Traffic. Steve Herrera is back with a problem on the Richmond-San Rafael Bridge.
5: Hi, Sandy. It's a slow commute on the Richmond-San Rafael Bridge, westbound 580, just after the toll plaza. A two-car wreck impacting the left lane. Upper deck of the Bay Bridge approaching the metering lights. A car and a pickup truck have mixed it up on the right shoulder. Traffic is slow across the span into San Francisco. And a problem in Vallejo, westbound 780, just before Glen Cove Road. A solo crash on the right-hand shoulder. Steve Herrera, 4KQED.
4: 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I'm Sandy Althaus. Hope you're enjoying your Saturday afternoon. 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
6: From the Center for Investigative Reporting and PRX, this is Reveal. I'm Al Ledson. People are supposed to call 911 when they're in crisis, but not all the calls are getting through.
7: I called 911 and I was on hold for 8 minutes.
8: I'm like, you call 911, I'll call 911. Where are the people who are supposed to pick up?
9: Okay, this is ridiculous.
6: Meanwhile, 911 dispatchers are working mandatory overtime to answer all the calls coming in and still falling behind.
10: People burn out and people leave, which causes greater vacancy, which means the people that are left have higher rates of trauma and PTSD.
6: Today on Reveal, the broken promise of 911. But first, this news.
11: Live from NPR News in New York City, I'm Dwahali Saikautau. A deal to end the U.S.-Israel war against Iran and the opening of the Strait of Hormuz could be concluded very soon. President Trump says in a social media post an agreement has largely been negotiated and final aspects and details of the agreement would be, quote, announced shortly. An Israeli strike in southern Lebanon killed 6 people yesterday, according to Lebanon's health ministry. NPR's Jawad Rizkala reports the latest casualties included a child and 3 paramedics responding to an earlier attack.
12: I'm at the funeral in the southern Lebanese city of Tyre for 3 paramedics killed Friday in an Israeli double-tap strike, captured on video by a neighbor showing the paramedics gathered at the scene moments before the second strike hit as an ambulance arrived. They had rushed to help after a drone strike in the town of Deir Qanun and Nahr killed a Syrian man and his young daughter and wounded his wife. Now they are being mourned by a crowd of fellow paramedics as ambulance convoys prepare to take them for burial in their hometown. Lebanon's health ministry says more than 120 paramedics have been killed in Israeli strikes since the war reignited on March 2nd. Jawad Rizkala, NPR News.
11: The pharmaceutical industry is still fighting Medicare drug price negotiation, but on Monday, the Supreme Court dealt the industry another loss.
13: The Supreme Court declined to hear petitions from drug companies challenging Medicare drug price negotiations. Medicare was banned from bargaining over drug prices until a new law passed in 2022. Medicare, which provides health benefits to seniors, began negotiating the first brand name drug prices in 2024. Those prices went into effect this January, including a 79% discount for diabetes drug Januvia. The program is now negotiating its third round of lower drug prices, set to take effect in 2028. The drug industry has opposed Medicare drug price negotiation, but this may be the end of the road for many of the court cases. The trade group for brand name drugs, Pharma, has a remaining lawsuit pending in a lower court. The group says the law that enabled the price negotiations is unconstitutional. Sydney Lupkin, NPR News.
11: Online publishers are on edge about changes to Google search that the company unveiled earlier this week. More on this from NPR's Bobby Allen.
14: Google says its search box is getting bigger and more interactive with more AI answers. Analysts say the changes will allow Google to make more money from ads, which will also soon be generated by AI. For online publishers, the shakeup may be ruinous. According to data from SimilarWeb, nearly 70% of searches related to the news now do not result in a page visit. That translates to a significant drop in advertising revenue. Google disputes this, saying AI answers can lead to more site engagement, but news publisher data does not back this up. Bobby Allen, NPR News.
11: This is NPR.
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9: With just over a week until the June 2nd primary election, some early voting centers are opening today across the Bay Area. KQED's Catherine Monahan reports.
15: Every county in the Bay Area has now opened at least one early voting center where residents can register to vote, get a replacement ballot, use accessible voting machines, and access language assistance. Most counties now have several of these centers open along transportation corridors and in downtown areas. San Francisco and Solano counties have just one each. They're near the civic centers in San Francisco and Fairfield. Many more voting centers are scheduled to open next weekend. To find one nearest you, go to the Secretary of State's website. The last day to vote in person or by mail is Election Day, Tuesday, June 2nd. I'm Catherine Monahan, KQED News.
9: A former Mormon bishop appeared in Alameda County Superior Court yesterday in Dublin to face charges over allegations that he abused several children in Livermore over the course of a decade. KQED's Maria Fernanda Bernal reports.
16: Michael Morris is charged with 18 counts of non-forcible sexual abuse involving four victims. He allegedly committed the crimes between 1991 and 2001 while he was supervising a youth group for boys at a church in Livermore. Morris has not yet entered a plea. The Church of Jesus Christ of Latter-day Saints did not immediately respond to a request for comment. I'm Maria Fernanda Bernal, KQED News.
9: And I'm Billy Cruz.
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17: From the Center for Investigative Reporting and PRX, this is Reveal. I'm Al Letson. A few years ago, reporter Byer Duncan was out for a run in his neighborhood in Oakland, California, when he noticed smoke coming from the side of the road.
18: I think I could immediately smell, like a smoky smell. I round a corner and all of a sudden I see this giant plume of smoke.
17: It's an enormous brush fire going up the edge of the highway embankment, and it's growing, getting closer to homes and a gas station.
18: And the flames were shooting way up into the air, probably 30 or 40 feet up into the air. And the fire was spreading really, really fast. And you know when you see something like that and first responders aren't there yet, you're catching it not too long into when it started. And so because it was that big, I was pretty freaked out.
17: So Byard does what a lot of people would do. He calls 911.
18: And I get what I recall being sort of like an automated recording that essentially says, nobody can pick up the phone right now, so please hold.
17: Every second on hold feels like a minute.
18: Like most people, I had called 911 probably a handful of times for different emergencies here and there, but never in my life had I ever basically gotten the response of like, sorry, you can't get through. You got to wait. And I thought that was wild.
17: Eventually, Byer gets through. The dispatcher tells him multiple people have called about the fire and help is on the way.
18: I think we think of 911 culturally as a promise to the public. You know, if you call in your moment of need, somebody's going to pick up and they're going to pick up quickly and they're going to send help as quickly as they can. And so to call this number and get a hold message essentially was flabbergasting to me. I didn't even know this sort of thing could happen. And so I felt a combination of panic and outrage, I guess.
17: That experience got Byard thinking. How widespread is this? Are a lot of people calling 911 and ending up on hold? The national standard is 15 seconds. 90% of emergency calls are supposed to be answered in that time. There's no federal agency that oversees the thousands of dispatch centers across the country, but that 15-second answer time has widely been adopted, and the city of Oakland has fallen short for years. Today, in partnership with Type Investigations, we're looking at the country's 911 system, the people behind the phones, and why 911 is often less reliable than we'd like to think. Byard starts in his own backyard.
18: In the months since I started reporting, I'd heard a lot of stories about people getting stuck on hold with 911. It's been kind of like finding hay in a haystack. I wanted to know, could the issue really be as common as it seems here? So, as a sort of non-scientific test, I decided to go out around where I live, in the Laurel District.
19: I am on my front porch, about to head up the street to this nearby business district in my neighborhood. It seems like every single person has their own experience being put on hold for 911. I'm just going to walk around my neighborhood and just ask local business owners what their experience is, if they have one. So here goes.
18: First, I stop into the pharmacy, where I meet an employee named Seven Lindsay. She tells me she called 911 when the store was being robbed last year.
20: In the midst of them stealing, they also were assaulting one of my workers. I probably was on hold for 2 to 3 minutes before I actually spoke to someone that day.
18: Then I head a few doors down to the martial arts studio.
21: They didn't have a gun or anything, but they did have a crowbar and a knife, and I ended up punching one of the guys out.
18: This is Gus Lisama. He's an instructor.

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1: But I still wanted a clearer picture. So I posted on the Oakland subreddit with the headline, "Long wait time with 911 here in Oakland." Over a couple days, the post got dozens of comments. Some people wrote about long wait times for police to get to them. But to be clear, what I'm looking into is a few steps before that. Call answer times, the first step, when you're waiting on hold for a dispatcher to just pick up the phone. More than 30 of the comments on my Reddit post were stories like that, of being put on hold in some pretty alarming situations. One commenter claimed they couldn't get through for 15 minutes after they saw someone throw a Molotov cocktail at a children's center. Another said they were left waiting on hold when they saw someone in a wheelchair weaving in and out of highway traffic. I wasn't able to verify all of these stories with public records, but I did reach out to a bunch of the commenters, and that led me to one home near Oakland's west side.
2: Hey, how are you?
3: How are you?
2: Good. Thanks for making some time to chat with me here.
1: Caitlin Ditta saw my post on Reddit and responded with her own experience. She's in her mid-30s, and she's lived in Oakland for the past decade.
3: I'm a therapist in a high school. I work for a nonprofit doing mental health therapy with teens. I really like it.
1: Caitlin's 911 call happened back in 2023, just a few weeks after she'd had her first baby. She had a pretty serious hemorrhage right after the birth, and the heavy blood loss required immediate attention.
3: But in that moment, I felt taken care of and like I was in good hands and it was okay.
1: She was treated at the hospital, and she was able to go home a few days later. But the doctors warned her it could happen again. And if it did, she needed to get to the hospital immediately.
3: Having the baby kind of like overshadowed all of the stress in that moment. It was just kind of like an interesting thing that happened during my birth that happens to a lot of people. And we came home from the hospital. Everything was feeling really normal.
1: A couple weeks later, on the 4th of July, Caitlin is just getting home from a barbecue with her family.
3: I was sitting on the couch right there, and suddenly I just felt like a rush of something coming out of me. I just remember thinking, like, please don't be blood, please don't be blood. Like, I was just hoping it was something else.
1: It wasn't. She runs to the bathroom and yells for her husband.
3: I'm like, you call 911, I'll call 911. And we're both calling. And I remember at one point having, like, both phones in my hand. No one was picking up, so I think I kept, like, hanging up and calling back, hoping I would get through to someone. I was like, where are the people who are supposed to pick up? Like, where are they?
1: Postpartum hemorrhages like Caitlin's can be fatal. It's critical to act fast. Eventually, her husband gets through.
3: Felt like every second counted because there was blood pouring out of me.
1: Firefighters get there first. They stay with Caitlin and her husband until an ambulance arrives to take them to the hospital. Meanwhile, 911 operators start calling Caitlin's phone back.
4: You've reached Caitlin Ditta. I can't take your call right now.
1: When she doesn't answer, they leave a message.
5: Hi, this is 911. Someone called and hung up. If you have an emergency, call back at 777.
1: Caitlin was ultimately taken into emergency surgery and had to stay in the hospital for a few days. She ended up okay. But today, when she thinks about what happened to her, she can't help but wonder about other situations where seconds on hold could have way bigger consequences.
3: What if someone has a heart attack? I don't know. I just think of, I'm sure there are stories of people who were in a life or death situation and those seconds could have saved their life. Like, I think about it all the time.
1: She's right to think about it that way. Getting CPR quickly can double or even triple someone's chances of surviving after cardiac arrest. There have been stories like Caitlin's unfolding in Oakland for years. The city has been one of the slowest in California, consistently reporting long 911 hold times. For 11 out of the past 12 years, it's fallen short of the 15-second national standard.
3: It just illuminates like a glaring difference in where you live, the care that you will get or response you will get from 911, which sucks because I like where I live.
1: A lot of Oaklanders accept that this is just the reality of our city. Yet every few years, something happens that makes the problem impossible to ignore.

0: Oakland emergency number 19.
1: Hi, 6th and Jefferson. A police officer just got stabbed by a homeless person.
2: In 2019, police officer Danny Chore was leaving work when he saw someone in the Oakland PD parking lot. When he approached her, she attacked him with a knife, stabbing him several times.
3: The profusely bleeding officer used his cell phone to call 911, and his repeated calls failed to connect.
2: Both Officer Chore and another bystander called 911 and couldn't get through. Ultimately, Officer Chore was taken to the hospital, where he got life-saving care. But his experience was highlighted in one of several recent grand jury reports and audits, all looking at the problems with Oakland's 911 system. In 2023, things got so bad that California threatened to withhold state funding from the city's dispatch center. And year after year, these reports point to the same issues. There are simply not enough dispatchers to field calls fast enough. And the hiring process for new dispatchers has been too slow. Nearly a full third of Oakland 911 callers in 2024 waited more than a minute for an answer.
4: I have people coming up to me, they're like, oh, wait, you're a city council member, right? Oh, my gosh, can you do something about the 911 system? And this might be at a party at 10 o'clock on a Friday night. And these are the kinds of things that everyday residents want to communicate to their elected leaders.
2: That's my Oakland city council member, Janani Ramachandran. She represents District 4, a few miles east of downtown. Like many Oaklanders, she has her own personal experience with waiting on hold during an emergency.
4: I called 911 kind of in the first few months of my term in 23 to report an accident that had occurred right in front of where I was driving, and I was on hold for 8 minutes.
2: That's like listening to the entirety of Led Zeppelin's Stairway to Heaven from start to finish. Anyway, after taking office in 2023, Ramachandran began hearing from people in her district that they were applying for dispatcher jobs and not getting a response.
4: Oakland residents, incredibly qualified people that I knew, were applying to these jobs and not getting a response, which is why my first year on council, this was something I took on and did a deeper dive than any other issue.
2: Ramachandran got the records, and what she found shocked her. The city had ignored a year's worth of applicants.
4: Between April 2022 and April 2023, there were 1,000 applications sent in for this job of 911 dispatcher. Zero of those 1,000 applicants were ever contacted. For a whole year, and you could apply on our website to the 911 dispatcher job, but that went into a black hole, and no one from the HR department that's supposed to process those applications ever did their job, and I'm told that it was a human error.
2: That same year, about half of 911 callers in Oakland had to wait longer than 15 seconds, sometimes much longer. Oakland's HR department eventually admitted to the error and made internal changes so it wouldn't happen again. The city has since streamlined its recruitment and hiring process to make sure every open job gets filled. I reached out to Oakland Police and Human Resources about all of this. They didn't respond to my questions. To be honest, before I started reporting on this, I hadn't really thought about what an overwhelmed dispatch center looks like. So I paid a visit to Oakland's 911 center.
5: Okay, nice to meet you.
6: I'm Gina. I'm manager.
2: The center is in a low-slung concrete building out by the airport. There, I meet Gina Chang, the communications manager. She's responsible for the center's day-to-day operations, its procedures, budget, and more. She guides me through a maze of cubicles where dispatchers around us speak into headsets and toggle between big video screens.
6: In the complaint unit where the 911 calls come in, this is where the triaging happens. This is where the interviews, the pertinent questions are asked.
2: Gina's from Oakland and has worked in dispatch for more than 15 years. She's been here for all of the center's recent ups and downs. And she's the perfect person to explain what's going on the other side of the phone. When we sit together in the conference room, I start out with some questions about Ramachandran's key issues, staffing and hiring.
5: Are you able to fill all the positions that are open, or are there vacancies?
6: We still have vacancies. We have the support from the city to do continuous hiring, so the job is posted until all vacancies are filled.
2: So hiring is picking up. Great. But how is this affecting answer times?
5: Do you have a sense of where the answer times are now or where they were in 2025 compared with previous years?
6: In 2024, we concluded a year at 53% of all 911 calls answered within 15 seconds.
2: Remember, the national standard is 90% of all calls answered in 15 seconds. So 53% isn't even close. Last year, they got up to 72% of calls, which is a big improvement. And new data show it's holding steady into this year. But that's still pretty far from the standard.
5: Now, as part of this reporting, I have spoken to a number of Oakland residents who have faced like delayed answer times when it comes to calling 911. And they're in situations that are obviously like emergency situations. So I'm wondering, what advice do you have for people knowing that maybe an Oakland resident's call might not get picked up immediately?
6: If you call 911, don't hang up. Don't hang up and keep calling back. That will actually extend your wait period because you go in the hang-up queue and then you get a call back, and that's a, you know, manual process by a dispatcher. If you stayed on the phone, you'll be the next person to be answered.
2: On my way out of the dispatch center, I notice large projector screens. One of them has a running digital timer on it.
6: So those are our projectors, and then we have a call answering pending screen right here. You see that there's another one call pending. Usually, due to staffing, they may hold a little longer, but we try to get them under the 15 seconds.
5: Mm-hmm. Is this one, how long is this one pending for?
6: That's a minute and 19 seconds. Right now, it's also at relief time, which is the odd hours right now. So we're doing a change in shift. So that may delay during that few minutes of shift change.
2: A minute and 19 seconds, and counting. I felt a pang of that same outrage from years ago when I was looking at that fire by the freeway and waiting on hold. Is it just us? Is this an Oakland problem? Or is this a nationwide problem? To answer that, I asked for records from the 100 largest cities in the country. And as they responded, I began to see the full picture. And it's not a pretty one.
0: Up next, Byard starts crunching the numbers and starts uncovering the signs of a 911 system that's in the throes of its own emergency.
7: When something goes wrong, we have to consider what the cost is. People can die if I don't do my job correctly, and that's not a clerical consequence.
0: That's coming up on Reveal. Don't go anywhere.
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10: Nate Rott's beat takes him to some really wild places, asking thorny ethical questions that emerge as he reports on the natural world and humanity's relationship to it.
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0: PRX. This is Reveal. I'm Al Litzen.
12: Okay, and tell me exactly what happened. Okay, stay in the line with me. My partner's going to get the ambulance started right away. What is a good callback number for you?
0: Dane County's 911 dispatch center in Madison, Wisconsin, has a lot of your typical office features. Gray walls, drab carpeting. Much of the lighting here comes from the multiple screens in front of the 911 dispatchers. They sit clustered in cubicles with a narrow walkway cutting down the middle.
13: Kind of tight quarters. I mean, it's smaller than a lot of people think for, like, all of 911 and dispatch for Dane County.
0: Johnny Leonard has been the deputy director here for a year and a half. In a hallway leading into the dispatch area, he points to the communication center's logo. Under a silhouette of the state capitol building, there's a quote, "I will answer the call."
13: obviously a little bit of a play on words, right? We've got actual calls that are coming into the communications center, but it's also that someone really has to answer that call to public service and say, I know what I'm subjecting myself to, right? And our every day is somebody's worst day. Like if someone is calling here, they're probably not going through a good situation, right?
0: Dispatchers in Dane County face the same challenges as many dispatchers across the country. Stress, burnout, bureaucracy. And in a lot of places, that can lead to callers being left on hold. But not often in Dane County.
13: Answer times are very, very good for us. I believe the stats that I saw for last year, 92% of the time we answered a 911 call in 15 seconds or less.
0: For the past 5 years, its dispatchers have been able to beat the national standard, which is picking up 90% of 911 calls within 15 seconds. Reporter Byard Duncan has spent the last year learning about the failures of the nation's 911 system that leave callers waiting on hold. He talked to Dane County dispatchers to better understand what's working for them right now and why success still feels precarious. Here's Byard.
2: Staffing at the Dane County 911 Center, for Johnny, is always a chess match, strategizing to never be over or understaffed. But, of course, there's always something he and the dispatchers can't anticipate.
13: It can be as simple as a rollover accident on a busy street, right? If you get a well-traveled road, and now with cell phones, and there's a bad accident, you're going to get 10 to 20 calls all on that same incident, and that's every call taker in our center occupied on that one incident.
2: But they do what they can. Johnny says he and his team are always watching for events that will inevitably lead to higher call volumes. The weather, University of Wisconsin-Madison football games, or big music festivals. There are always at least 15 dispatchers working at peak hours, 10 when call volumes are lower. I had already learned from my reporting in Oakland that understaffing was contributing to slow answer times. Was this how Dane County was hitting the 15-second standard? Simply having enough people?
13: We are over 90% staffing, which is really, really phenomenal for this industry, unfortunately.
2: A couple months after we spoke, Johnny told me the center was actually able to get fully staffed up. He credits some creative recruiting strategies and a lot of referrals from current dispatchers. Still, understaffing is widespread in the world of 911. A recent survey of almost 1,400 dispatch professionals found that over 80% of them worked in centers that were understaffed. And Johnny says being well-staffed is never a guarantee.
13: I could get a resignation email tomorrow or someone putting in their two-week notice. On average, it's going to take me about 8 months before I could fill that person's vacancy from posting the recruitment to going through the hiring process to background, classroom training, on-the-job training. It's going to take a long time to actually fill that role.
2: And while Johnny or any other dispatch center is filling open positions, it's not like 911 calls are going to stop. And the more calls a center gets, the bigger the strain on dispatchers, which makes sense, right? It's a little bit like the iconic conveyor belt scene in I Love Lucy, where Lucy and Ethel fall behind while wrapping chocolates.
14: Listen, Ethel, I think this is... I think we're fighting a losing game.
2: 911 calls, of course, are not a question of stuffing chocolates in your mouth. But the same dynamic holds. Throw more calls at a dispatcher, and it'll be harder for them to keep up. I wanted to see how this was playing out around the country. I knew it would be impossible to get data from the thousands of dispatch centers in the U.S. So I decided to start with the 100 largest cities, asking for their staffing levels and their call answer times from 2021 through 2025. So far, I've heard back from almost 60 cities. Their responses, like the whole system, really, are a patchwork. Some keep different data than others, which is fair, since they have no national requirement to follow. But I was able to figure out some important stuff. Some cities had stellar answer times every year, like Fort Worth, Texas, Cincinnati, Ohio, and Lexington, Kentucky. Others started slow, but caught up by 2025. Like Austin, Texas, Wichita, Kansas, and San Jose, California. But many were not picking up calls fast enough. I'm going to tell you about them. But first, let's start the clock with a little hold music. So I found 23 dispatch centers coming up short the 15-second standard in 2025. And they're in big cities like Los Angeles, Chicago, Portland, Minneapolis. By the way, that was 15 seconds of hold music. In an ideal world, a 911 call would have been picked up by now. I also wanted to know how many calls were left on hold for a minute or longer. So I added up all the calls from the cities that sent me this data for 2025. The total came out to nearly 400,000. To break that down, that means, on average, every single day last year, more than 1,000 911 callers waited on hold for at least a minute. And of course, this is only 20 cities. This is a serious, almost comical undercount. Okay, that was 60 seconds since we started playing the hold music. That amount of time can make all the difference in an emergency. One thing I heard about again and again when talking about call answer times was understaffing. It's a huge problem nationwide, and it's tied to a whole constellation of other problems. First is funding. How much any given city or county government has set aside for its 911 center, which can be tied to politics or unstable grant funding. This unpredictability, along with the trauma and emotional weight of answering emergency calls all day, it leads to burnout, which leads some dispatchers to quit. And when they do, understaffed dispatch centers turn to mandatory overtime, making the job that much harder for the dispatchers who stay.
7: It's already a high-stress job, so people burn out and people leave, which causes greater vacancy, which means the people that are left have higher rates of trauma and PTSD, and so the vicious cycle of burnout continues.
2: That's Hannah Thomas, a dispatcher I met in Madison. She's been with Dane County Center for almost 12 years, which is pretty unique. A lot of people don't even make it through the training to become a dispatcher.
7: It's one thing to take a couple of calls or do a year or two in this line of work, but how do you continue to re-traumatize yourself on purpose in a job that has so much stress and trauma? And I feel like that is a much harder skill to learn that I've had to grow to appreciate over the years compared to when I first started.
2: Well, tell me your secrets. How do you do it?
7: I certainly have had my share of ups and downs. I actually was diagnosed with PTSD several years into this job. What's really helped me is actually a couple of things. One of them is seeking mental health support. One of them is making sure that I have a life outside of the job.
2: Even though 911 dispatchers are often the public's first point of contact in an emergency, in many states, they're not considered first responders, like police, EMTs, or firefighters. Instead, they're classified as administrative workers, basically secretaries, so they often don't get comparable benefits in pay, retirement, and mental health treatment. For years, one of the government's key arguments for keeping dispatchers labeled as secretaries has been that they don't administer actual care, because they interact with the public over the phone. And in a way, it checks out. Dispatchers generally aren't asked to go to the scene or put themselves in physical danger. But it's serious for their mental health. A 2022 survey from the U.S. Marshals Service found that dispatchers reported suffering from substantially higher rates of anxiety, depression, PTSD, and suicidal ideation than police and firefighters. Some researchers believe this is because of the repetitive exposure they get to traumatic situations. One 911 industry group estimates that dispatchers across the country coach callers through CPR around 320,000 times a year. This is something dispatchers share with first responders. They're asked to save lives. Hannah has. And I was able to get the audio from one of the calls where she did. Heads up. It's distressing, but it ends well.
15: 911, what is the address of the emergency?
16: Help me. Help. We need 911. I think my husband's dead.
17: Okay, tell me exactly what happened.
2: The woman explains that she found her husband on the floor, and his face is purple. Hannah tells the caller to put her on speaker.
17: Listen carefully. I'm going to tell you how to do chest compressions. Make sure he's flat on his back onto the floor. You need to do that until help can take over.
2: Hannah counts out loud so the woman can follow her while she does the chest compressions. Meanwhile, Hannah's also communicating with the paramedics.
17: 1, 2, 3, 4. They're coming as fast as they can. 1, 2, 3, 4. Keep going at that pace. You're doing good.
2: After about another minute of chest compressions, an ambulance arrives. Hannah is able to direct the paramedics to the caller, and they take over. Together, they're able to save the caller's husband. Hannah was given a Lifesaver Award for this call. They are what they sound like. Dane County dispatchers earn them each time they save someone's life. Hannah has earned 5.
7: It represents to me these little windows we have into these people's lives where for one moment they needed help right now and called 911.
2: Every year, Dane County holds a banquet where dispatchers can meet the people they saved. Around a decade ago, Hannah got the chance to do this, to meet a couple she'd helped.
7: And they told me about how they had planned a trip to Hawaii with their kids and their grandkids. And it was so cool because here they could have been planning for his funeral. I can't even tell you how much that meant to me to actually meet somebody from one of these calls.
2: Dane County has given out more than 100 Lifesaver Awards, these little glass plaques. They're mounted in rows on a wall near the dispatch floor. They also give out Stork Awards for dispatchers who help callers deliver babies over the phone.
7: We really are the first responders, and people forget about that until they need us. We control outcomes. We have the ability to make a difference. Recognition isn't about ego. It's about sustainability of the job as well as public safety itself.
2: The banquets and Lifesaver Awards are nice, but for years, Hannah and other dispatchers have been fighting for a different kind of recognition. To be classified like first responders, not administrators. That reclassification, she says, could lead to things like better mental health care.
7: Because it would properly recognize our job as a high-stress job and provide better mental health resources for it. In Wisconsin, moving to a protected class would also move our retirement age up.
2: Instead of working till she's 65, if Dane County dispatchers were categorized with first responders, Hannah could actually retire at 50. Right now, it's up to each state to decide whether to classify their dispatchers as first responders. Many states, like Wisconsin, haven't. But if there were a federal reclassification for dispatchers, that could help fast-track it for every state.
7: People can die if I don't do my job correctly, and that's not a clerical consequence. We need the federal reclassification to go through so that we can hopefully get the rest of those states on board who have maybe been a little more hesitant.
2: Hannah and her colleagues are part of a growing movement of dispatchers who are pushing Congress to take up their cause. That's where I went next.
0: Coming up, Byard follows a group of 911 dispatchers in D.C. as they make their case on Capitol Hill.
18: Unfortunately, my boss was called away to a vote and won't be able to join.
19: That's pretty disappointing. I'm really shocked that the Congresswoman would not take time to be here. I pay her salary after all.
0: From dispatcher to lobbyist, that's next on Reveal.
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0: From the Center for Investigative Reporting and PRX, this is Reveal. I'm Al Letson. It's February 2026 in a banquet hall at the Ritz-Carlton near the Pentagon. There are hundreds of 911 dispatchers from across the country here for a conference ready to make their case to lawmakers.
1: So welcome to Washington. How many of you are here for the first time? Just raise. Wow. That is huge.
0: In the eyes of the federal government, dispatcher jobs are categorized the same way as receptionists or bill collectors. For the past 7 years, these dispatchers have been fighting to get the job reclassified, putting them alongside first responders like police and firefighters. This year, it feels like they have a real shot.
1: We stand on great authority here. It is in striking distance that we can reclassify. I'm not kidding. So just go.
0: That's Matt Sanger. He's a lobbyist here to teach these dispatchers how to navigate politics on the Hill. They'll be speaking directly to some members of Congress. And before that happens, they need to practice their talking points. There's a role play exercise showing what a good meeting with lawmakers should look like. And then there are examples of what not to do.
2: Thanks for coming in. Unfortunately, my boss was called away to a vote and won't be able to join, but I'm glad to meet with you all.
1: That's pretty disappointing. I'm really shocked that the Congresswoman would not take time to be here. I pay her salary after all.
0: The dispatchers will be asking lawmakers to support the Enhancing First Response Act. Unlike the many bills before it, this bill has already passed the Senate. Now, they want to make sure it doesn't die in the House. The problems facing the 911 system may be complicated, but the bill's supporters say reclassification is one thing that could improve dispatchers' working conditions. Reporter Byard Duncan joined the dispatchers as they prepare to walk the halls of Congress and fight for the future of their work. Here's Byard.
3: The organization that brought us all here is NENA, the National Emergency Number Association. They're the group that sets the industry standard that 90% of 911 calls should be answered in 15 seconds. It's the measuring stick I've been using, and pretty much everyone else uses, for how effective 911 is across the country. After a few speakers, everyone breaks for coffee. People's conference lanyards have their name and city. And I notice a large group from Michigan. So I walk up and ask if anyone would be open to talking to me.
4: Okay, my name is Tania Russell. I'm a commander with the Detroit Police Department.
5: My name is Jamar Rickett. I'm executive manager with the Detroit Police Department 911 Center.
3: After the trainings today, Tania and Jamar will head up to Capitol Hill to put what they've learned into practice.
6: Have you ever been to the Hill before?
4: I have not.
6: Have you?
5: No.
6: Me neither.
4: I'm not worried about it. I'm very vocal. But vocal in a good way. I look forward to the conversation, and I look forward to challenging questions.
3: One of those challenging questions is at the root of this whole reclassification issue. Why should dispatchers be treated the same way as firefighters or police officers? Jobs that can require running toward danger. Tania, who's worked for Detroit PD for more than 20 years, has an answer.
4: They are really the face of the Detroit Police Department and the face of every police department. It starts with 911. And so I really think that we need to give credit to those people because they are heroes. They're the heroes behind the badge.
3: Jamar, a former cop himself, agrees.
5: Our telecommunicators have a rigorous training course. It almost mirrors what a police officer or firefighter goes through. We have countless times where they have actually instructed a person over the phone to provide CPR. We've had childbirth where they have actually given instruction to safely bring a child into the world. We have stroke protocols, and they have to maintain these certifications, so it's not a one and done.
3: I went looking for opposition to reclassification. And I have to be honest, it was pretty hard to find. One state agency in New Mexico opposed it over a simple logistical concern, not knowing how many dispatchers the change could apply to. And I found a conservative think tank in Idaho claiming that if dispatchers were reclassified, it could open the door for many other public employees to try to get the same retirement benefits as police and firefighters. More commonly, I found critics who raised concerns about the cost. Changing dispatcher status at the federal level would be cheap, basically negligible. The problem for them was how much more cities and states could end up paying in salaries, benefits, and earlier retirement. That said, many first responders, police and fire departments, support this change. And there's always been bipartisan support for bills that would make it happen. By the end of the day, everyone at the conference has gotten a full-on crash course in lobbying. They've been drilled on the finer points of the Enhancing First Response Act. They've gone over Capitol Hill geography. They were told to dress warm and go easy on the acronyms. The next day, I catch Jamar outside a congressional building as he's on his way to a meeting with a lawmaker. It's freezing, and we huddle in a doorway to avoid the wind. How are you feeling ahead of this meeting?
5: A little nervous, but I had a meeting previous to this, so definitely know what to expect and excited to kind of push the agenda.
3: It's a packed day, all leading up to an afternoon sit-down with Rashida Tlaib, the Democratic representative from Michigan. Tlaib's aide invites us to sit down.
7: Welcome to the chaos of the Hill.
8: So we'll get started. Absolutely.
3: The congresswoman is running late, but the Michigan crew gets the sense that they're already on the clock. So Cindy Fell, a communications center manager who's lobbied before, gets right down to business.
8: I've been coming here a bunch of years, and this is the closest that we've come to getting a bill passed for 911 telecommunicator reclassification.
3: Mm-hmm. One by one, each member of the group gives their testimony. Jamar's up fourth.
9: I am a retired police captain, so I was classified as a first responder. But during my career, I also had the opportunity to be an actual call taker and a dispatcher. So I've seen it from both sides of the spectrum. And I can tell you, those are both first responders.
3: Tlaib arrives in the middle of Jamar's speaking time and quietly takes a seat to listen. When he finishes, she looks confused about the status of the bill.
10: Why? Who's opposing it?
8: I don't think there is an opposition. Yeah, I'm not quite sure where the...
10: Okay, yeah, because yeah, so we rarely get... I mean, you guys got the bipartisan support already. The co-leads are... Yeah, so I'll ask why it's being held. Yeah, and it just it's past September. That doesn't make any sense why it hasn't moved.
3: What looks like a wave of relief washes over the Michigan team. Sunia is feeling energized, so she keeps going.
11: Our dispatchers and call takers are really functioning as a first responder. And so to say that you're just administrative, we're more than administrative. And to give them this... And I'm selling, no.
3: It's kind of hard to hear, but that's Tlaib jumping in to say, you've already convinced me. After the meeting, Tlaib walks everyone out and gives them candy from a huge plastic bowl. In the hallway, I overhear Cindy say it was the best meeting.
6: You said that was the best one so far?
8: Yeah, absolutely. Sometimes the energy is missing because they're so busy. Not on purpose, because they're so busy. Or maybe they're so overtasked with different topics, whatever. And that she had all of the energy and she was present in the moment. Like, it was just...
12: She's very familiar with the issues in Detroit. She knows we're passionate about 911. We're passionate about getting this done. Make sure we maintain morale. And so I think that she appreciated that as well.
6: And plus you got snacks.
12: And we like the snacks. We always like snacks.
8: Absolutely.
12: We keep our fingers crossed. We feel good. But we feel good. Yeah, we feel good.
3: Spirits are high and people begin breaking off to get ready for the post-lobbying happy hour. The feeling in the air is, we can get this bill passed. I head to another part of the Capitol to catch up with one more group of dispatchers from California.
13: This is my first time lobbying. I think it's up my alley. I'm always advocating for the right thing. So this is the right thing to do.
3: Tamara DeFrance has been a dispatcher for more than 20 years, most of them in Los Angeles. I meet her outside the office of California Congresswoman Norma Torres, a Democrat who actually knows Tamara personally.
13: She's one of our coworkers. When I started, she worked there, and she was an instructor. I remember working with her on Graveyard. And she was a mayor and an instructor. It was just very inspirational.
6: She was a dispatcher and mayor at the same time?
13: Yes.
6: I didn't know that. How did that work?
13: I don't know. That's why it was so inspirational. She was doing a lot. She was doing it all.
3: After leaving her mayoral seat in Pomona, California, Torres was eventually elected to her position in the House in 2014. She's been fighting to reclassify dispatchers ever since, introducing bills year after year. Torres's work is informed by her experience on the job. Long hours, traumatic calls, things Tamara can relate to.
13: You could take a call, you know, that lives with you for like 20 years. You don't forget. Like, I can recite calls verbatim.
6: Do you have a call that made a particular impression on you that you recall, or just the whole?
13: Several. Several calls. I've had calls dealing with young women who've been kidnapped and sex trafficked. I've had calls where people have been shot on the phone with me. I've had calls where suicidal calls. I've listened to someone take their last breath after being hit by a train. You know, and some of these calls I've taken like 20 years ago. So,
6: but you still remember them?
13: Yeah, and you still get emotional even talking about them.
3: In the hallway outside of Torres's office, people are massaging their feet and taking a moment to close their eyes. It's the last meeting of the day for the Los Angeles group. When Torres finally arrives, she's greeted with a round of hugs. She ushers everyone inside.
14: I skipped introductions only because I know all of you. I've worked with many of you.
3: This meeting is much more casual than the others I've been to. Torres doesn't need a presentation on the bill she's been trying to pass for years.
14: Let's get the public educated about what you do. You cannot continue to be this unrecognized, invisible workforce because that is costing resources for your communities. We have to put all our eggs into getting the reclassification.
3: Torres explains they're up against the clock. The bill has until basically the end of the year to clear the House. If it doesn't pass, the clock resets and they have to start again.
14: This is where we have to find an opportunity. If the bill does not move by itself, we have to just include that language in another bill. Yeah. So how's work? Tell me.
3: The rest of the meeting is stories and gossip. The dispatchers have done all they can. The bill's future is out of their hands. In a day or two, they'll be back at their desks, answering emergency calls again. Just because the bill has bipartisan support doesn't mean it will pass. And if reclassification does pass, nobody expects it to fix dispatcher burnout or long 911 hold times right away. Like so many issues with the nation's public infrastructure, there is no silver bullet. Reclassification is more like what one advocate called an arrow in the quiver. It isn't everything, but it's one thing. There is another way to get dispatchers reclassified. It could be done without an act of Congress through the Office of Management and Budget, or OMB. Today, the office is run by Russell Vogt. You might know him as the architect of Project 2025. His office did not respond to my request for an interview. But I was able to get a hold of a former director.
15: I got the pleasure of getting to deal with most things the government deals with because OMB touched a lot of the federal government.
3: Shalonda Young was the OMB director from 2021 to 2025 under President Biden.
15: You can wake up having discussions about how we get military equipment to Ukraine and go to sleep talking about how we ensure women and children get access to WIC funding. So it sat at the crux of a lot of moving balls every day.
3: One of the things OMB is responsible for is defining labor categories. This helps them generate national data about the country's workforce. And around every 10 years, OMB assesses these labor categories and changes them as needed. Last time this happened for dispatchers was 2018. The next potential reclassification will be in 2028. Shalonda says this issue was on her radar. She toured a dispatch center with Congresswoman Norma Torres, and she considered reviewing the classification early.
15: I did think it was within our purview to make sure we were doing this in a timely fashion. So for me, the question was, do we move up the schedule?
3: But they didn't move it up. I read Shalonda some of the government's 2018 language, claiming that dispatchers weren't giving actual care, talking callers through procedures, or offering advice.
16: Now, in my reporting, I've actually spoken with quite a few dispatchers who have administered CPR over the phone, who have delivered babies over the phone, who have conducted hostage negotiations, talked to people contemplating suicide. And I wonder how you think about this sort of apparent disconnect between the government's classification and the work that's actually being performed.
15: Look, I was not there in 2018. I remember having a similar debate amongst the military when we started having drone operators on whether this distance mattered. So it is a legitimate conversation to have. I think we have more data around how, you know, people who may not even be at the scene still suffer from some of the lasting effects of having to talk through these issues. And I think that that will inform how we look at the classification of Nama 1 operators.
3: Today, Shalonda admits, dispatchers have a point.
15: I thought the process for reclassification should have started earlier than we had on the books.
3: I spent a year digging into the world of 911, poring over answer time data, interviewing experts and dispatchers, and listening to harrowing emergency calls. I was looking for accountability, a clear solution to all the problems I'd uncovered. Someone or some agency responsible. But there is no single entity to blame. And there's no single solution waiting to be put into action. Fixing the issues with 911 actually means wading through many tangled bureaucratic messes all at once. It's no wonder dispatchers themselves have taken on this work. They know an emergency when they see it. And while they handle this one, the calls will keep coming.
0: Our lead producer for this week's show is Stephen Rascone, with field production help from Phoebe Petrovic. Jenny Casas edited the show. The story was produced in partnership with the nonprofit newsroom Type Investigations. Sasha Belenke provided editorial support. Kate Howard was the executive producer for this episode. Melvis Acosta is our fact checker. Victoria Baranetsky is our general counsel. Our production manager is the great Zulema Cobb. Score and sound design by the dynamic duo Jay Breezy, Mr. Jim Briggs, and Fernando, my man, Yo Aruda. They had help from Claire C. Note Mullen. Taki Telenidis is our deputy executive producer. Our executive producer is Brett Myers. Our theme music is by Camarado, Lightning. 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We are a co-production of the Center for Investigative Reporting and PRX. I'm Al Letson, and remember, there is always more to the story.

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1: Weekend All Things Considered is up in just 1 minute. Let's figure out, though, how to get there. Traffic, a problem now in South City or South San Francisco. Here's Steve Herrera.
2: Yeah, it looks like they cleared the problem. Southbound 288 Avalon Drive. Two cars were involved in fire crews. They were in the three right lanes. The accident's since been cleared. Your stop and go from Westboro Boulevard. In San Francisco, it's bumper to bumper. Northbound 101 from 280 to the Skyway. And in San Jose, be careful. Northbound 101 at Broca. Part of a guardrail is taking away the left lane. Steve Herrera, 4KQED.
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3: They might have to leave their home. They might not be able to work.
4: A new Trump administration policy says immigrants who want green cards must leave the U.S. to apply. It could separate many families. For Saturday, May 23rd, this is All Things Considered from NPR News. I'm Adrian Florido. President Trump says the U.S. and Iran are close to a deal that would end the war. We'll hear the latest. Also this hour, how the war's chokehold on oil supplies and agricultural fertilizers is putting food prices at risk.
5: As we move towards the middle of the year and the end of the year, we will have less supply and as a result, higher prices.
4: Also this hour, we speak with NPR science correspondent Nate Rott, whose beat takes him tromping through the natural world.
6: For me, I didn't know fish made sounds. Like, I had no idea, and I love fishing.
4: Those stories after the news.